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2: This is Fresh Air. The new drama, Filipinanya, follows a teenage girl who's just started working at an upscale resort in Manila. It's the first feature from the Filipino writer-director Rafael Manuel, and it won a special jury prize at the Sundance Film Festival earlier this year. It's now playing in select theaters, and our film critic Justin Chang has this review.
7: The few weeks or so that stretch between late August and early September are generally thought of as the doldrums of the movie release calendar. The summer blockbusters have come and mostly gone, and the fall Oscar contenders have yet to drop. Yet there are always new films worth seeking out, usually flying just under the radar. You might not have heard of the terrific new movie, Filipinanya, which premiered earlier this year at the Sundance Film Festival. It's in theaters now, and it marks the arrival of a remarkable talent, a Filipino writer and director named Rafael Manuel. In a way, Filipinanya is an ideal thing to watch in a nice, cool theater at the end of a brutally hot summer. It's been a while since a movie so powerfully captured the sweltering heat of the season, or established such a vivid sense of place from its opening moments. It begins on a tour bus, making its way through the crowded streets of Manila, where a local guide tries to teach the bored-looking passengers a few words in Tagalog.
8: Mabuhay! Mabuhay! It's how we greet one another here in the Philippines. Mabuhay! In English, long live. Why don't you guys give it a try? It's easy. Mabuhay! Mabuhay!
9: Mabuhay!
8: Good!
7: Manila is in the midst of a drought. Early on, Manuel shows us weary residents lining up for water rations, and then cuts to a shot of sprinklers irrigating an enormous golf course. That's a bluntly effective bit of commentary. We have arrived, along with that bus full of tourists, at an upscale resort, a lush green oasis of luxury in one of the most densely populated cities in the world. For the rest of its 100 or so minutes, Filipinanya will never leave the resort. It's a realistic yet satirical portrait of life inside a hermetically sealed bubble. Our guide is a 17-year-old girl named Isabel, played by the intensely watchful Jory Bell Agoto. Isabel has just started working at the driving range as a tee girl, whose job is to tee up balls for golfers, one after another. It's a tedious, ridiculous task, one of many that keep the resort in operation. Some workers are forced to spend hours waiting in the ponds, fishing out errant golf balls. It's mostly through Isabel's sharp eyes that the movie's class critique comes into focus. We follow

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1: Labor Day is around the corner and everything is more expensive, including travel. On the next Friday News Roundup, the latest economic moves by the Trump administration, plus a whistleblower sounds the alarm on mail-in voting plans. ICE says it has enough body cameras for all its people, and goodbye to a giant of feminism, Gloria Steinem. Next time on 1A.
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4: It may be hard to believe that the events of 9/11 took place a quarter century ago. We revisit those events with a WLRN News special, South Florida Remembers 9/11, and an NPR special, 25 years after 9/11, What Have We Learned? We look back at South Florida's role in the events leading up to the attacks, and what investigators have uncovered in the years since. And NPR's Mary Louise Kelly discusses the legacy of 9/11 with former government and intelligence officials. 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
0: Live from NPR News in Washington, I'm Janine Herbst. Interior Secretary Doug Burgum says construction work on a huge new arch near Arlington National Cemetery outside D.C. will begin soon. NPR's Emily Fang reports that's despite an ongoing lawsuit against it.
7: Three veterans and an architectural historian argue the 250-foot gilded arch would disrupt sight lines between the Lincoln Memorial and Arlington National Cemetery, and that the White House needs congressional approval for construction. Burgum wrote excavation work would begin in the next 2 weeks anyway. The arch is among several building projects the administration has championed in the Capitol, including a planned golf course that would limit the public's access to a public park along the Potomac River and possibly demolishing the Kennedy Center. A massive new White House ballroom is also facing a lawsuit, but as with the arch, the Trump administration appears intent to build it faster than the courts can reach a decision on its legality. Emily Fang, NPR News, Washington.
0: OpenAI, the maker of ChatGPT, has launched a new AI model. Astra is the first new model since the company announced that autonomous AI agents in training went off script and colluded to hack into another company. And as NPR's John Ruich reports, OpenAI says this new agent is its safest yet.
8: The new model will be available at first only to partners in an early access program to make sure it's safe. But it says over the coming days, GPT-6 Astra, as it's known, will be made more widely available to the public. OpenAI has caught heavy flak since July when AI agents in testing ignored instructions, worked secretly together to figure out how to get on the internet, and then hacked into another company. That incident raised serious questions about human control of artificial intelligence. The company says the new model is its best yet in terms of alignment with human values and causes fewer unintended outcomes than previous models. John Ruich, NPR News.
9: Trailblazing journalist and activist Gloria Steinem has died. She was 92. She devoted her life to fighting for gender equality and instilled feminist ideals to generations of women. NPR's Juliana Kim has more.
10: Among her achievements, Gloria Steinem helped form the National Women's Political Caucus in 1971. The group focuses on recruiting, training, and endorsing women for public office. In an interview with NPR at the time, Steinem said women helped men with their political campaigns for generations, yet their concerns remained underrepresented.
11: We're not going to do that anymore. Let the male candidates do their own

0: typing and mimeographing and, you know, driving voters to the poll. We're going to work for each other now.
1: Steinem's death was announced on her official Instagram account. It did not provide a cause of death. Juliana Kim, NPR News.
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1: 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Love.

beautifully done by Kenny Burrell, singing and playing guitar. I'm Glad There Is You. Mm. And we also heard Johnny Costa talk about piano players. What a giant in the business. And we heard The Man I Love. Bob Shepard getting it started with Goodbye. It's from the album Close Your Eyes. As always, your jazz channel giving you the best in jazz, of course. I'm Tony Mowat, your host and companion. Up next is another classic, Dexter Gordon with Sonny Clark doing Don't Explain.

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1: On the next Science Friday, E. coli and blueberries, glass and popsicles, and of course cyclospora. 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

0: We're so glad you've joined us for this edition of Weeknight Jazz here on South Florida's home for great jazz, 7 nights a week, 91.3 WLRN. 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
1: I'm Maria Hinojosa. 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
1: 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It's great to have you along. Please stay with us for more, coming up right after these messages.

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2: Joy Spring, and that's done by Billy Taylor from the Ten Fingers One Voice album. And before that, we heard Nightcrawlers with a big band sound, and indeed it is a big band. Moonlight in Vermont, beautifully done. I'm Tony Mowad, thank you for being there. Let's conclude this hour with Stanley Turrentine teaming up with The Three Sounds featuring Gene Harris on piano. There is no greater love.

0: This is WLRN and HD1 Miami Fort Lauderdale, WKWM and HD1 Marathon Key West, WPBB and HD1 Palm Beach Shores, W270AD West Palm Beach, and WOLL HD2 Hope Sound.
1: On the next Florida Roundup, summer may be almost over, but we still have time for an encore of our annual summer reading special. 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One from a first-time novelist who credits heavenly inspiration for a dark tale.
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0: 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It's great to have you along, and we hope you'll stay tuned. There's much more to come.

0: When great jazz music fills the air, you know you're tuned to 91.3 WLRM and 91.5 WKWM in the Keys, your home for jazz 7 nights a week. 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
1: Labor Day is around the corner and everything is more expensive, including travel. On the next Friday News Roundup, the latest economic moves by the Trump administration, plus a whistleblower sounds the alarm on mail-in voting plans. ICE says it has enough body cameras for all its people, and goodbye to a giant of feminism, Gloria Steinem. Next time on 1A.
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0: Hungry for news? It's always on the menu here at WLRN. 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
1: On the next Science Friday, E. coli and blueberries, glass and popsicles, and of course, Cyclospora. 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
2: A lot of these agencies, they've been chronically underfunded for decades. 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
0: 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We invite you to stay tuned for another hour of weeknight jazz here on South Florida's home for jazz, 7 nights a week. Our host Tony Mowat will provide the tunes as weeknight jazz continues now.

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0: This is WLRN and HD1 Miami-Fort Lauderdale, WKWM and HD1 Marathon Key West, WPBB and HD1 Palm Beach Shores, W270AD West Palm Beach, and WOLL HD2 Hope Sound. WLRN continues its decades-long tradition of featuring jazz in the evening with Sunday Night Jazz, heard each week from 8 p.m. to midnight. Host Scott Hanley brings us a wide variety of the music whose origins and traditions are a solid part of the American cultural heritage. So why not make Sunday Night Jazz part of your weekend wind-down, starting at 8 p.m. here on 91.3 WLRN, 91.5 in the Keys, and 101.9 in the Palm Beaches.
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2: Hello, you're with Newsday from the BBC World Service with Anne Soy in Nairobi and Rob Young in London.
3: 1 week on from the catastrophic flash floods in Nepal, two hydropower workers have been rescued alive from the tunnels. An industry official tells us that he's optimistic more people will be pulled out alive.
2: Europe's largest car maker, Volkswagen, has announced further job cuts as part of the biggest restructuring ever seen in car making. We'll go live to Germany.
3: We'll also get the reaction of a Palestinian politician after Israel's far-right National Security Minister Itamar Ben-Gvir announced plans to move 2 million Palestinians from Gaza over the next 7 years.
2: And after New York's year-long ban on the use of artificial intelligence in elementary schools, we'll go to Estonia, where AI is being embedded into the education system. But first, a bulletin of the latest news.
4: BBC News with David Harper. Two workers have been rescued alive from a blocked hydropower tunnel in Nepal 9 days after they were trapped by debris from a deadly flash flood that devastated an area on the border with Tibet. The two have been named as Sunjaya Shah and Kabir Mahajan. Uttamblon Lama is the senior vice president of the Independent Power Producers Association Nepal, which represents hydropower developers in the country. He spoke to the BBC.
5: We just got the news that there is supposed to be around 42 people trapped inside the tunnel. So we just heard the good news that two of them is just pulled out and rescue operation is going on. And I'm sure there will be many other will be surviving.
4: More than 1,200 people are known to have died in the floods. Thousands more are still missing. The Argentine

In terms of food, we are looking at securing food stocks as a buffer so that when the drought hits and there's not enough in the country, we'll be able to provide holistic point of view, particularly recognizing that issues of drought do not affect only the agriculture sector. So in terms of food, we are looking at securing food stocks as a buffer so that when the drought hits and there's not enough

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1: Good morning. You've officially made it to the end of the week. I'm Natu Twe. Thanks for tuning in for today's morning edition here on South Florida's only NPR news source, 91.3 WLRN. More news is just ahead after this. 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
3: A lot of these agencies, they've been chronically underfunded for decades. 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
4: South Florida's economy is changing. 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
6: On the next Fresh Air, we remember feminist icon and founder of the influential feminist Ms. magazine, Gloria Steinem. She died Wednesday at the age of 92. We listen back to two of our interviews with her, from 1987 and 2015. 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
1: Up next is a postcard from the wind, an audio dispatch from Phil Corbett.
2: The main street of Roswell, New Mexico, is lined with aliens. Posters, cardboard cutouts, vinyl signage, a fast food restaurant in the shape of a UFO. Little green men with big black eyes invite you inside the museums, the vape shops. As Main Street unfolds behind us, the town gets flatter, and we cut across to the east. Ahead, the landscape is big, and then it dips down to the Bitter Lake National Wildlife Refuge. The refuge is a wild and diverse wetland, and a crucial stop for dozens of species of migrating birds. As a muted November morning passes over the wetland, we're visited not by aliens, but by another strange visitor, the sandhill crane. Dozens fly together in formation and land near the grassy lake. A group of them is called a herd, and they sound like this. A sandhill crane is huge. Some over 4 feet tall, and they're ancient. The fossil record reaches back over 2 million years, and we sit on the edge of the wetland and listen to the wind blow through the tall grass. Though the cranes look strange, the only aliens

0: here are us, just passing through on the way to somewhere else. Postcards from the Wind are produced by me, Phil Corbett, more at thewind.org.
1: Good morning, I'm Steve Inskeep. Scientists think a forest might have sounded like this in the Jurassic era. Researchers published this audio in the journal Proceedings of the National Academy of Sciences. They found insect wings in the

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1: Our ever-changing climate is the subject of Climate Connections, and that's coming up next here on 91.3 WLRN. I'm Natu Twe, so glad you can make WLRN part of your Friday morning. Please stay with us. It's 5:49.
2: I'm Dr. Anthony Lizerwitz, and this is Climate Connections. Extreme heat can make people sick and harm them in other ways, too.
3: Think about your ability to make decisions, your judgments, your hand-eye coordination, your balance.
2: Barak Alamud is at the Harvard T.H. Chan School of Public Health. His team analyzed workplace injuries reported to the Occupational Safety and Health Administration in 2023. They found that injuries, like falls, burns, and cuts, were more likely on days when the heat index was higher than 85 degrees, and the risk climbed more sharply when it was hotter than 90.
3: We found that the risk of injury increases by about 20% when the heat index is 110 Fahrenheit versus 80 Fahrenheit.
2: And even people working indoors in industries like manufacturing and healthcare were more likely to be injured on hot days. In some cases, a lack of air conditioning could be to blame. In others, the causes may be less direct. For example, rates of violence go up during a heat wave, which could put emergency room personnel at greater risk of injury. So as heat waves intensify, it will be important to understand the risks that workers face and take steps to protect them.
4: Climate Connections is produced by the Yale Center for Environmental Communication. 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

0: tax-exempt status of private schools and universities with diversity programs. It's Morning Edition from NPR News.
1: Coming up from the WLRN newsroom, Palm Beach County hits the brakes on flock cameras.
0: The Department of Justice is prosecuting an immigration officer accusing him of lying about being attacked by a man he shot. I'm Steve Inske.
2: And I'm Michelle Martin. The shooting happened during the surge of immigration enforcement in Minnesota earlier this year. Also, the Trump administration says it's going ahead with work on the president's giant arch without waiting for approval. And President Trump turned to maximum economic pressure against Iran in his first term. How do his latest sanctions compare? It is Friday, September 4th, the birthday of the Queen. Queen B, that is. Beyonce turns 45 today. News is next.
3: Live from NPR News in Washington, I'm Windsor Johnston. The Labor Department is set to offer an update on the U.S. job market later this morning. NPR's Scott Horsley reports forecasters expect a modest improvement from the previous month.
4: Today's report is expected to show that employers added anywhere from 25,000 to 125,000 jobs in August. Any job growth would be a step up from the July report, which showed that employers cut about 23,000 jobs that month. The July figure included a big drop in public school jobs, which may have been skewed by summer vacation. The Labor Department tries to account for that, but its seasonal adjustments are not always foolproof. We'll also get an update on the unemployment rate, which has been hovering at just over 4%. That's low, in part, because the number of people actively looking for work is growing slowly or not at all. Thousands of baby boomers are retiring every day, and immigration has been largely shut off. Scott Horsley, NPR News, Washington.
3: The Trump administration is again asking the Supreme Court to allow restrictions on mail-in ballots to take effect before the November midterm elections. NPR's Hansi Lo Wang reports the appeal comes after a federal judge in Boston temporarily blocked President Trump's executive order.
5: Now, the administration is back to ask the Supreme Court to weigh in on the legality of the Postal Service's plan to follow that order. And I should note, USPS is a financial support of NPR. And basically, the question before the court this time is, does USPS have the legal authority to refuse to deliver ballots to voters if state election officials don't turn over to USPS lists of mail-in voters' names and addresses, and if officials don't have certain barcodes on the ballot envelopes?
3: NPR's Hansi Lo Wang reporting. The U.S. ambassador to Israel continues to condemn violence against Palestinians in the occupied West Bank, calling those behind the attacks terrorists. The United Nations says attacks on Palestinians by extreme Israeli settlers have skyrocketed this year, as NPR's Carrie Kahn reports.
6: U.S. Ambassador Mike Huckabee condemned the, quote, Israeli terrorists on local radio Friday. However, he said he believes the number of those attacking Palestinians is tiny and said he was speaking out because of concern that the incidents are harming Israel's image abroad. The more young Americans hear about attacks, it will be all they hear about Israel, and that will have an impact, he said. Last weekend, Israeli settlers attacked Palestinians in the town of Kusra and an NBC News crew in the northern West Bank. They also set a mosque on fire, spray-painting graffiti on a wall that read, "Huckabee regards from the terrorists." In a rare move to curb the violence, Israeli officials arrested a 19-year-old in the attack on Kusra. Carrie Kahn, NPR News, Tel Aviv.
3: Diesel prices have hit an all-time high. The national average is now $5.85 per gallon. This is NPR News in Washington.
7: From the WLRN newsroom, I'm Christine DeMattei. A major shift in surveillance policy is underway in Palm Beach County. WLRN's Wilkin Brutus has this report.
8: The Florida Department of Transportation recently ordered the removal of flock cameras from state right-of-ways due to rapid expansion and data privacy concerns. These are automatic license plate reader cameras. The move caught the attention of Palm Beach County Commissioner Joel Flores, who calls the cameras an intrusive mass surveillance network.
9: Public safety and privacy do not have to compete. We can protect our communities while also protecting the rights of the people who live here. This is a balance I believe government should provide.
8: The Palm Beach County Sheriff's Office currently operates 83 of these license plate readers. Despite public safety benefits, commissioners are deeply uneasy about where the metadata goes. Here's Commissioner Greg Weiss.
10: Who owns that data? Who has access to that data and how the data is retained? But I'm also most concerned about this data being sold to third parties.
8: The board voted to demand answers from the sheriff on data retention and to pause all new camera permits in county right-of-ways. I'm Wilkin Brutus in Palm Beach County.
7: And Palm Beach County officials say they do plan to hold a public workshop to address these surveillance questions in the coming weeks. Anyone charged with a crime in Broward County where the case did not result in a conviction might now be eligible to have a single arrest record sealed or expunged. The Broward State Attorney's Office is hosting a free community workshop where people can get help clearing or sealing past arrest records from public view. Organizers say that staff and volunteers will help applicants who are qualified to complete the process. The workshop on September 10th will take place from 3 p.m. to 7 p.m. at the Johnny L. Tigner Community Center in Deerfield Beach. A valid ID is required. No appointment is necessary. This is WLRN News. I'm Christine DiMatte. And now we say good morning to Natu Twe.
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2: It's Morning Edition from NPR News. I'm Michelle Martin.
4: And I'm Steve Inskeep. Good Friday morning to you. We report this morning on a plan by the Internal Revenue Service. The Trump administration wants to revoke the tax-exempt status of certain private schools and universities. They would lose that status if they persist in diversity initiatives. Wesleyan University is one institution that says it values diversity, and we hear from its president after this.
2: NPR's Adrian Florido covers race, and he's covering this story. Good morning.
15: Good morning, Michelle.
2: What kinds of schools would be affected by this?
15: Well, any private school, elementary, high schools, universities, trade schools, with any kind of program designed to benefit students on the basis of their race. A lot of schools have programs to support Black or Latino students, for example, who may be the first in their families to go to college. Some schools have scholarships or other initiatives that are aimed at promoting a more diverse student body. And the IRS is saying it's going to penalize schools for these types of programs by revoking their tax-exempt status starting next spring.
2: And why is the administration saying it wants to do this?
15: Well, the administration is arguing that these sorts of programs are racially discriminatory. Treasury Secretary Scott Bessent, who oversees the IRS, said in a statement that, quote, racial discrimination has no place in American education. This is a huge shift, Michelle. Historically, the IRS has not penalized tax-exempt institutions for race-based programs or considered them discriminatory as long as these programs are trying to advance racial equity or address the effects of societal discrimination. But now the government is saying that programs that consider race even for that purpose are themselves discriminating.
2: And what kind of impact would this have?
15: Well, it would be a huge impact on schools. The administration is trying to pressure them to end these programs by squeezing them financially. Having nonprofit tax-exempt status frees these schools from paying federal income taxes, but it's also a very important fundraising tool because people who donate to schools, like alumni, get a tax deduction. I should say, Michelle, it's not clear exactly how the IRS will identify schools that have race-based programs it does not like, but the agency says that up to 18,000 private schools could be affected by this rule change.
2: Can they really do this, though?
15: Well, they're no doubt going to face legal challenges. I spoke with Todd Wolfson, president of the American Association of University Professors, the AAUP, which has been fighting a lot of President Trump's recent attacks on higher education.
16: AAUP is not going

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1: It's Morning Edition on WLRN. We're live and local, and we're South Florida's NPR news source. I'm Natu Twe. President Trump is again hoping to use economic pressure to force Iran to the negotiating table. More on that story in 15 minutes.
2: Hi, I'm Michael Stock. 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

0: The latest fighting between the U.S. and Iran constitutes a war. Speaking at the White House yesterday, Vance also said he believes the conflict will be over by the November midterm elections.
1: What the president has said is we really have two options here. We could leave, and the entire world would be way worse off because there would be no guaranteed access to oil and gas. By the way, the Gulf Arab countries are telling us that would be the worst thing in the world. Or we can accept the Iranians are going to shoot at ships like crazy people, and we're going to do what we have to do in order to ensure that their efforts don't lead to a worldwide energy crisis.
0: Earlier this week, the U.S. launched more airstrikes against Iranian targets in the Middle East. The president said they were in response to Iran attempting to place more mines in the Strait of Hormuz. Iran responded by launching missiles and drones at U.S. allies in the region, including Bahrain, Jordan, and Kuwait. 6-plus months after the president launched Operation Epic Fury, the price of diesel in the U.S. has risen to an all-time high. AAA says diesel is averaging $5.85 a gallon. Higher diesel prices raise the cost of consumer goods because of costlier transportation. Later this morning, the Labor Department reports on August employment in the U.S. This is NPR News from Washington.
2: From the WLRN Newsroom, I'm Christine DiMatte. Four venues, six stages, 20 bands, and a mango-themed cook-off. 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
3: That's Miami-based nine-piece band Cumbiamba, whose psychedelic Peruvian cumbia music and lyrics center the experience of immigrants. They're one of 20 acts blending Latin jazz and funk music at the inaugural Mango Music and Art Festival on the popular J Street block of Lake Worth Beach. It's to celebrate the city's diverse communities, says founder Alexandra Dupuy, co-founder of Pomona Restaurant.
4: It's just to celebrate cultural diversity, really. And I think it speaks to every walk of life. It really does. And I think that Lake Worth, specifically in downtown Lake Worth, we're surrounded by that. And I don't think it's celebrated enough.
3: The free one-day festival, which includes vinyl DJs, also features 30 artisans and vendors while supporting local nonprofits like the Guatemalan Maya Center and Path to College. I'm Wilkin Brutus in Lake Worth Beach.
2: The Mango Music and Art Festival takes place tomorrow, September 5th, in downtown Lake Worth Beach. This is WLRN News. I'm Christine DiMatte.
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2: 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Hear why she now wants to go back to work. That was all the morning's business news on 91.3 WLRN. 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
4: Good morning, I'm Jacob Evans at the BBC. Rescue crews in Nepal have freed two workers from a blocked hydropower tunnel, 9 days after they were trapped by debris from flash floods that devastated an area on the border with Tibet. Almost 1,300 people are now known to have died, and more than 5,000 others are missing. Azadeh Mashiri is in Nepal.
5: Rescuers made their way through flooded tunnels choked with mud and debris. The crew had previously blasted a hole in the crown of the tunnel and had descended on ropes. Excavators have also been used, and oxygen is being pumped in. The survivors are now being airlifted to army hospitals for treatment, and the hope is more will follow.
4: Two psychiatrists in New Zealand have been authorised to prescribe pharmaceutical-grade MDMA to patients with post-traumatic stress disorder. The move makes it only the second country, after Australia, to approve the use of the drug, which is the active ingredient.

0: ingredient in ecstasy. The BBC's Paul Moss.
1: For advocates of MDMA treatment, the advantages are clear. It's more effective than antidepressants, they say, and less addictive than other pharmaceutical drugs when given to people suffering from trauma.
0: And Britain's right-wing Reform UK party says it's investigating after two of its senior officials were filmed appearing to suggest ways of getting around electoral laws which ban foreign funding. The party denied any wrongdoing, but said its head of policy, James Orr, and Dan Jukes, a senior aide to the party leader, Nigel Farage, would step down pending the investigation. I'm Jacob Evans at the BBC in London.
2: From the WLRN newsroom, I'm Natu Twe. Miami artist Daniel Fila, better known as Crave, is giving El Fresco Art Space a new home. The independent gallery and creative hub for local contemporary and urban artists has moved into the historic Óptica López building on Calle Ocho, a longtime Little Havana landmark. Óptica López was founded in Cuba in 1929 before opening its flagship store in Miami in 1962. New landowners bought the original El Fresco Art Space location on 6th Street, and Crave didn't like the vision for the building.
3: Nothing against them, but they had a different vision for the building. They were making a lot of changes. Of course, rent was going up a lot, but it wasn't that it wasn't worth it. It was more of that the place was no longer what I wanted it to be. I mean, they had a remodel. They did a lot of, like, there's like this West Brickell vibe that's happening that I'm not with it. And it's an identity issue for me more than anything. But yeah, the challenges were there financially. We had this really extraordinary event every month, but that's not enough. We didn't have any walk-in traffic on 12th Avenue, right? And I found out about this space and that it had this limited time to be around, right?
4: And
3: well, it's going to be demolished at some point. In the next 30 months, I believe. And when I found out about that, I thought, hey, you know what? I've always been on the chopping block, not knowing how long we're going to last. It would be really special to do something there on Calle Ocho at this historical spot. So I put all my cards on this one. You know, I was like, I can't run both spots. We took the co-op, and with the help of all of them and volunteers, we moved in less than a month, got the place going, and expedited all of our permits.
2: For Crave, the move is about more than a bigger gallery. He says the new space will give more local artists a place to create, exhibit their work, and connect with the community while helping preserve Miami's independent art scene.
3: It was very much just a happenstance, and we did value the space immediately, though. We did value the history of it. And the fact that it's doomed is all the more like, wow, it's going to be a moment in time, and that makes it more special. The thing is, the people, we have been here and we're not leaving. We just keep getting pushed around and moved around, and the community is not going anywhere. So we keep our focus on the pulse of that, and that's where I've placed my faith. I'm not worried about what's next.
2: They'll open with another edition of their monthly series, Vinyl Tuesdays.
3: And with this one, it was just like 8x8, Calle Ocho, man. Let's celebrate Ocho. Let's do it, and let's represent Miami. You know, that whether that's just the way you do your work or something actually, like, you know, subject matter wise, like a flamingo rooster, however you want to put it, colada. But so yeah, man, we got a great, like, an A-list of artists, and super excited about it because it's so diverse. And yeah, we're going to stack them, and we'll have over 30 pieces of original art that are extremely grabbable. I mean, 8 inches by 8 inches, very affordable.
2: After I spoke to Crave, many friends of the studio and the co-op made their way into the gallery to talk about the grand opening and to chat in general. I had the opportunity to talk to Raiz Fernandez. She's a bus driver and has lived in the Little Havana and Shenandoah neighborhoods all her life. Her family came here in 1962 and established a transportation company in 1965. She used to come here with her family to get her eyes checked.
5: The whole family basically would come and do their glasses here. This was the staple. You would come to get your eyes checked with your grandparents. When it was time for me to get glasses, I would shop around, but there was something that would always bring me back. The cost, the service, the nostalgia of supporting small businesses still in my community. And so now these glasses that I have on now are from the second location that they opened down the street. So I followed them over there. Different location, but same street, and still supporting local businesses. Yeah.
4: How important is it that you keep supporting local businesses? Because you mentioned that a couple of times. Yeah.
5: Well, I think it's critical that small businesses are supported, just because the long-term investment in our community is part of their continued success, right? Small business.

0: businesses here, you know, are the staple of this community. We have thousands and thousands of small businesses in Miami.
1: That was my conversation with artist Daniel Fila, a.k.a. Crave, and Ariza Fernandez. El Fresco's grand opening is Tuesday, September 8th on Calle Ocho. For WLRN News, I'm Natu Tue in Miami.
2: On the next Florida Roundup, summer may be almost over, but we still have time for an encore of our annual summer reading special. 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One from a first-time novelist who credits heavenly inspiration for a dark tale.
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4: I did not have the nerve to ask him if he killed my father.
2: I'm Tom Hudson. 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
2: For about 30 years, but I got to a point that I sort of thought I felt dulled down, and I went to a career counselor, and she just said, the baby boomers are aging. I think you should go back and get your degree in gerontology. And I was like, what? And I just went and took to it. I was full steam ahead getting my master's degree, and my parents came to visit me. I was living in San Francisco at the time, where I had my business for 23 years, and COVID hit. They ended up being with me for 18 months, and I was doing all the work, all the groceries, all the cleaning, all the cooking. And then I would go to my study at 11 p.m. and start writing essays till 3 o'clock in the morning. So I didn't intentionally leave my work. I was really starting a second chapter of my work. My father passed away in San Francisco, and my mother wanted to come back to D.C., and they had a beautiful row house. So I moved with my mom to live with her and asked if we did this, if I could remodel the house. It ended up being the biggest remodel I've ever done and probably the most successful, because it was all for aging in place. So my mother currently lives in a lovely patio apartment, and I live on the upper two floors of the house, but I'm able to see her up and down every single day. Just recently, I've started putting myself out there again. I'm interested in getting back into work part-time because I miss my work. I do feel privileged to be with my mom. This is not what I had planned, but most of us don't have lives that we plan. Things happen to us along the way.
3: That was Caroline Day, caring for her mom in Washington, D.C. 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Our executive producer is Nancy Fargali. Our digital team includes Antoinette Brock, Emily McCune, and Dylan Mietinen. Our engineers are Sam Keenan and David Schreck. And in Washington, I'm Kimberly Adams with the Marketplace Morning Report. 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
7: Good morning. Having lost in a lower court, the Trump administration appeals to the Supreme Court to limit mail-in ballots. How would its plan for the Postal Service disrupt voting that begins today? It's Morning Edition from NPR News.
4: Coming up from the WLRN newsroom, on his deathbed or alive and kicking, Daru Kasserumamil churns once again in Miami.

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1: It's Morning Edition on WLRN. We're live and local, and we're South Florida's NPR News source. I'm Natu Twe. In Ukraine, a week of near-continuous Russian attacks is upending the lives of residents in Kyiv and its suburbs. And as we approach the Labor Day weekend, the U.S. labor market will provide an update on how many jobs were added. August projections show a bit of improvement. More on both those stories in 15 minutes.
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0: situation and its possibilities. So we see him in a bar fight where he improvises with pool cues, with the pool triangle, with glasses and anything at his disposal, enough to make Troy Kelly ask with some wonder, where did you learn to fight like that? And so his dark past emerges, something he appears to be trying to get away from as he chases the American dream, but is going to be at his service as we race them back across this vast land to try and find a way out of danger.
1: I wrote down what you said, terrifying economy of brutality. That is one heck of a way to describe a character.
0: Well, he just only moves when he needs to. It is only when he is under threat. And when he's under threat, the way to neutralize it is with speed, economy, and a sort of deadly efficiency. From my own point of view, it was, as a performer, something that required me to show up early in order to stay flexible so that a man of a certain age could fling himself around sufficiently convincingly with directors who wanted to shoot things all in one shot and said, well, it should be you doing it. It was something I had to study with some detail.
1: You know, thinking back, Kenneth, when I was a teenager in the 80s, the Soviet Union felt like it was something that every American needed to be terrified by. There's a scene, Nick and Troy, they talk about why they each wanted to enlist. Let's play that.
2: I wanted to serve my country. I think you can understand that.
3: Fear drove me to serve mine. We were told that America would destroy us, that your greed and soullessness would bring the end of humanity.
2: We were taught that you were cogs in a giant world-killing machine.
3: We were both fed lies.
2: I wasn't fed lies. It was Khrushchev that said, we will bury you.
3: And Reagan called us the evil empire. Do you believe we are all evil?
2: I believe you're brainwashed. Products of the system that you grew up in.
3: But you are not a product of your system, Troy.
1: And so, Kenneth, I mean, Hollywood was more than willing to step in with storylines that fed that fear, but all those movies, I remember them as so much fun. Then I'd watch the news and be terrified, but I'd watch the movies and have a laugh.
0: I think that there was a celebration in various ways of the division. I mean, isn't it interesting, the clip you just played, you think, and this is an action comedy, right? But there's a conversation that skirts around quite sort of fundamental things about whether we believe we're in the grip of the truth. You could say that in the world we live in, that's a constant questioning that we have. And so I think that it has this very light leaning touch into things that concern us now, and that the throwback element to the 80s was to a time in the production of these films where I think that kind of discussion was very happily embraced, knowing that it could be done through the medium of entertainment, through the joy and through the celebration of difference and division, and seeing humor as a critical way in which you could understand how somebody who was different from you also shared all these other touch points of humanity. And the easiest way to do that is always, I think, by making people laugh and having them be diverted, and then let them think what they think when they think it.
1: Kenneth Branagh stars in Mayday, out today on Apple TV. Kenneth, thank you very much.
0: Thank you so much.
1: And a note, Apple is a financial supporter of NPR. This is NPR News.
4: It's 79 degrees. It's 729. You're on the highway to WLRN. We're South Florida's NPR News source. I'm Natu Twe. And coming up from the WLRN newsroom, what the oldest working theater in Palm Beach County plans to do with a huge anonymous gift. That story in 15 minutes.
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8: Live from NPR News in Washington, I'm Dave Mattingly. The war between the U.S. and Iran is in its seventh month. Speaking at the White House yesterday, Vice President Vance said at this point he wouldn't call it a war, despite more airstrikes in the Middle East this week. Vance says it's up to Iran on when the conflict ends. This morning, AAA says the cost of diesel in the U.S. is at a record high. It's now averaging $5.85 a gallon. The Trump administration says construction will soon begin on a triumphal arch near Arlington National Cemetery. It was announced by Interior Secretary Doug Burgum despite ongoing lawsuits, as NPR's Emily Fang reports.
7: Three veterans and an architectural historian argue the 250-foot gilded arch would disrupt sight lines between the Lincoln Memorial and Arlington National Cemetery, and that the White House needs congressional approval for construction. Burgum wrote excavation work would begin in the next 2 weeks anyway. The arch is among several building projects the administration has championed in the Capitol, including a planned golf course that would limit the public's access to a public park along the Potomac River and possibly demolishing the Kennedy Center. A massive new White House ballroom is also facing a lawsuit, but as with the arch, the Trump administration appears intent to build it faster than the courts can reach a decision on its legality. Emily Fang, NPR News, Washington.
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9: From the WLRN Newsroom, I'm Christine DiMattei. A new historical marker in Miami will honor the life and legacy of the late Congresswoman Carrie Meek. WLRN's Sherry Lynn Cabrera has this report.
10: In 1992, Carrie Meek became the first black person elected to Congress from South Florida since the Reconstruction era. She went on to serve five terms before retiring in 2002. Before her time in Congress, Meek was a state legislator and educator. She taught at Florida A&M University, her alma mater, and at what is now Miami-Dade College. She died in 2021 at the age of 95.
11: She was able to formulate and forge relationships with Republicans, with Democrats, with independents, and they were all able to work together for the forward movement of our state and our nation.
10: That's Delatri Jordan Hollinger with the Florida Civil Rights Museum, which sponsored the historical marker.
11: She was adamant about giving back to her alma mater. Hundreds of millions have gone back to Miami as a result of her efforts and contributions to education, to business, to civil rights, to economic development. The list goes on and on.
10: The marker will be installed at the Miami-Dade College campus that bears Meek's name. I'm Sherry Lynn Cabrera in Miami.
9: The marker unveiling ceremony is scheduled for tomorrow at 11 a.m. This is WLRN News. I'm Christine DiMattei.
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7: Good morning, I'm Jacob Evans at the BBC. A court in the Philippines has ordered the arrest of the Vice President, Sara Duterte. She's accused of making death threats against President Marcos, his wife, and a third person. Ms. Duterte, the daughter of former President Rodrigo Duterte, is already being tried in the Senate after being impeached on similar charges. She denies making the alleged threats. The BBC's Alba Morgade.
8: The feud between the Duterte and Marcos dynasties has intensified since Rodrigo Duterte was handed over to the International Criminal Court by the Marcos government to face trial.
7: Aviation investigators have confirmed that an Air India pilot tested positive for drugs after a flight from Thailand to Delhi plunged suddenly in turbulence last month, injuring 17 people. A preliminary report also says the Airbus A320 suffered a temporary loss of hydraulic systems. From Delhi, here's Arunade Mukherjee.
9: The Aircraft Accident Investigation Bureau said the use of psychoactive substances by the pilot in command was a serious concern, but it did not say whether the pilot's test result was linked to the plane's sudden loss of altitude. Days after the incident, Air India began testing all its pilots for banned substances.
7: And prosecutors in Romania have indicted the British-American social media influencer Andrew Tate on a range of charges involving sexually exploiting underage girls. His brother Tristan has also been charged with complicity. The brothers have been under investigation in Romania, where they were based, since 2022. They deny all the charges. I'm Jacob Evans at the BBC in London.
10: From the WLRN newsroom, I'm Christine DiMatte. A historic South Florida theater just got a major boost for its long-term future. The Lake Worth Playhouse just received a $1 million anonymous gift, the largest donation in its history. The money will establish a permanent endowment, providing a reliable source of funding for the foreseeable future. WLRN's Helen Acevedo recently spoke with Lake Worth Playhouse Executive Director Shoshana Davidowitz about how the major donation will help the institution's financial future.
11: How did you feel when you heard that your organization was receiving this money?
12: I was, of course, thrilled. I've been working on this behind the scenes for quite a while. When I became executive director in 2024, one of my goals was an endowment for the theater for several reasons. The biggest one being that I wanted to make sure that this playhouse was around long after I am gone.
11: The money is going toward a permanent endowment. Could you walk us through what that means and what that looks like for the Lake Worth Playhouse's plans for the future?
12: Sure. So one of the common misconceptions about this donation is that it's going right into our operating budget and all of a sudden we'll have all of these funds to do fun things. And while that is a wonderful thing, it is really not the intention of the endowment. An endowment is really put in place for the financial future of an organization and to show that we will be stable for years and years to come. So organizations can do different things with money that's put into an endowment. They can take the dividends, you know, quarterly or however they're distributed, and put that into their operating budget, they can reinvest those funds. We're going to see what we need and make those decisions as we need to. But the money doesn't go into the operating budget. We still operate on the same operating budget. What it does do is allow us to have our rainy day fund be slightly smaller so that more of our working capital can actually go into the day-to-day operations of the theater instead of having such a large sum of money put aside for this 102-year-old building. And that is the main concern of mine, is that we keep this building in good shape because it's a beautiful, beautiful, wonderful building, but it is 102. So in the day-to-day, we won't see much of a difference, but we will be able to infuse some of our programming with maybe some additional things that we couldn't before, because like I said, our rainy day fund now can be a little bit smaller because we know we have this money in the bank if we need it. And it's also something that makes us more attractive to other grant makers. When they see that you have an endowment, they know that you have a stable future and they're more willing to give you help. And so if there's other programs that we want to do, and this gives us a little leg up. So they see, oh, the Lakewood Playhouse is supported and we'd like to support them as well. And that'll benefit all of our programming and of course our patrons coming in. We're one of the only community theaters in this area, us and the Delray Beach Playhouse, which is another fabulous theater. And I just think it's so important for us to keep our ticket prices low so that everyone can really enjoy the theater. And that's one of the things that these sponsorships and grants and community support does, is allow us to keep our ticket prices low so that everyone can come. That's really our goal, to make it accessible to everyone. We're in our 74th season and we look forward to another 74.
11: Like you mentioned, the Lake Worth Playhouse's home, the Oakley Theater, is more than 100 years old. And while things have been repaired over time, how do you expect the endowment to benefit the structure and the overall preservation of the historic theater?
12: We are continually fixing, renovating, updating the theater, and will be for the foreseeable future because of the age of the building. We always want it to be comfortable for our patrons. We want it to be accessible. So there are a lot of things that we can do. We recently redid all of the seats in the main stage. We put in new carpet. We've been renovating restrooms, just making the public access a little bit more user-friendly. And that just takes a lot of funds and a lot of time. And so some of that money that we've set aside in our operating fund for something that would come up that we wouldn't expect could now maybe be used for some of those things.
10: That was Lake Worth Playhouse Executive Director Shoshana Davidowitz speaking with WLRN's Helen Acevedo. This is WLRN News.
6: It may be hard to believe that the events of 9/11 took place a quarter century ago. We revisit those events with the WLRN News special, South Florida Remembers 9/11, and an NPR special, 25 Years After 9/11, What Have We Learned? 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And NPR's Mary Louise Kelly discusses the legacy of 9/11 with former government and intelligence officials. 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
0: Why is Brightline the deadliest passenger train in the country? WLRN and the Miami Herald spent a year investigating the answers. And now that work has been named a Pulitzer Prize finalist. 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
2: The cost for college athletes. They're wearing a lot of different hats at a very young age. They're a student, they're an athlete, they're potentially an influencer, while also just having graduated high school and going into college. It's a lot happening at once.
3: New research into the lives of college athletes backs this up.
4: You know, in college, we were always told you can have sleep, academics, or social, and you can never have all three. And so I think for athletes now, you have student, athlete, influencer. I mean, we're only human. Something we'll have to give at some point.
3: Molly Harry is an assistant professor of sports management at the University of Florida. She conducted a study with 200 college athletes.
4: Interestingly, we find that athletes are willing to sacrifice even some of their athletics time in order to engage in influencing, engage in the NIL space.
3: And profiting from NIL requires athletes to build big followings in order to attract those brand deals.
4: But that also exposes you more to those really crappy fans who are always commenting or are negging you on social media. The psychological impact of the pressure of NIL is a little bit concerning to me as a researcher and as someone who advocates for athletes' rights.
3: At the same time, Wilder pointed out that for college athletes, high-pressure situations are kind of their daily life.
5: These are very competitive people who are playing a sport to win. And so I think some of that pressure to these athletes is welcomed, but it depends on the individual as to where that pressure goes from being motivating to unhealthy.
3: A lot of this remains up in the air as colleges, the NCAA, and athletes themselves adjust to the new NIL normal.
5: It's still kind of the Wild West. You know, this has only been around for 4 or 5 years now.
3: On September 15th, Congress plans to vote on the Protect College Sports Act, a bipartisan bill that aims to regulate NIL by limiting transfers and capping salaries for students. But it's worth noting, this bill would not limit how much coaches and athletic staff can be paid. Like millions of other college sports fans, I'll be following that vote very closely. For Marketplace, I'm Alice Wilder.
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9: Good morning. The Trump administration doesn't want anybody to address the effects of racial discrimination. The IRS is threatening to revoke the tax-exempt status of private schools and universities with diversity programs. It's Morning Edition from NPR News.
7: Coming up from the WLRN newsroom, Palm Beach County hits the brakes on flock cameras.
9: The Department of Justice is prosecuting an immigration officer, accusing him of lying about being attacked by a man he shot. I'm Steve Inske.
10: And I'm Michelle Martin. The shooting happened during the surge of immigration enforcement in Minnesota earlier this year. Also, the Trump administration says it's going ahead with work on the president's giant arch without waiting for approval. And President Trump turned to maximum economic pressure against Iran in his first term. How do his latest sanctions compare? It is Friday, September 4th, the birthday of the Queen. Queen B, that is. Beyonce turns 45 today. News is next.
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0: NPR News in Washington, I'm Windsor Johnston. Search teams in Nepal say they rescued two hydropower workers 9 days after a glacier collapse triggered deadly flash flooding near the border with Tibet. NPR's Dia Hadid reports more than 1,200 people have died in the floods.
1: Video shared by Nepal's military showed five men in high vis amid a moonscape of mud and debris. They heave and pull out one man from the Trishuli 3A hydropower project. The Associated Press reports that more than 100 people are believed trapped inside that project alone. Rescuers believe hundreds of power plant workers likely sheltered in tunnels and turbine rooms during the devastating floods. But the plants were hard to locate after the floods caused the river to shift and the tunnels are packed with mud and boulders. One rescuer tells NPR that finding these men alive gives them hope that others might still be out there. Dia Hadid, NPR News.
0: The Trump administration is again asking the Supreme Court to allow new restrictions on mail-in ballots before the November midterms. A federal judge in Massachusetts has temporarily blocked the rules, which would require states to turn over voter lists and use federally approved ballot envelopes. David Becker is the executive director of the Center for Election Innovation and Research, a nonpartisan organization that focuses on election administration.
2: I think it's almost certain that there are not five justices on the Supreme Court who are ready to own the chaos that would result from implementing a radical change in process implemented from Washington at this late date. Election officials in deeply red states are opposed to this.
0: The Supreme Court has given challengers until Tuesday to respond to the administration's emergency request. The legal fight comes as states begin sending out mail ballots, with North Carolina starting today. Mortgage rates are at their highest level since July last year. NPR's Stephen Bisaha reports concerns over government debt are driving up the cost of home ownership.
3: According to Freddie Mac, the average 30-year mortgage is just over 6.7%. That means monthly payments for a typical new mortgage are well more than $100 more expensive than before the start of the U.S. war against Iran. NerdWallet housing expert Kate Wood says renewed fighting in the war is one reason for rising rates.
4: Every time things escalate, fears around inflation go up, oil prices tend to go up, bond yields start going up, mortgage rates start going up.
3: And another indirect factor affecting mortgages, borrowing costs are going up as investors price in a possible interest rate hike this month from the Federal Reserve. Stephen Bisaha, NPR News.
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5: From the WLRN Newsroom, I'm Christine DeMattei. A major shift in surveillance policy is underway in Palm Beach County. It's over a device that's triggered a nationwide backlash over privacy concerns. WLRN's Wilkin Brutus has this report.
6: The Florida Department of Transportation recently ordered the removal of flock cameras from state right-of-ways due to rapid expansion and data privacy concerns. These are automatic license plate reader cameras. The move caught the attention of Palm Beach County Commissioner Joel Flores, who calls the cameras an intrusive mass surveillance network.
7: Public safety and privacy do not have to compete. We can protect our communities while also protecting the rights of the people who live here. This is a balance I believe government should provide.
6: The Palm Beach County Sheriff's Office currently operates 83 of these license plate readers. Despite public safety benefits, commissioners are deeply uneasy about where the metadata goes. Here's Commissioner Greg Weiss.
8: Who owns that data? Who has access to that data and how the data is retained? But I'm also most concerned about this data being sold to third parties.
6: The board voted to demand answers from the sheriff on data retention and to pause all new camera permits in county right-of-ways. I'm Wilkin Brutus in Palm Beach County.
5: And Palm Beach County officials say they plan to hold a public workshop to address these surveillance questions in the coming weeks. The governing body that oversees Florida State University system has voted to ban undocumented students from enrolling in the state's public universities. According to the Orlando Sentinel, the decision was passed unanimously yesterday by the Florida Board of Governors without discussion. This past June, the State Board of Education, which oversees Florida's public colleges, passed a similar ban, barring undocumented students from enrolling in colleges and adult education programs. It's unclear just how many undocumented students attend the state's public colleges and universities. This is WLRN News. I'm Christine DiMatte. And now it's back to Natu Twe.
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13: It's Morning Edition from NPR News. I'm Michelle Martin.
14: And I'm Steve Inskeep. Good Friday morning to you. We report this morning on a plan by the Internal Revenue Service. The Trump administration wants to revoke the tax-exempt status of certain private schools and universities. They would lose that status if they persist in diversity initiatives. Wesleyan University is one institution that says it values diversity, and we hear from its president after this.
13: NPR's Adrian Florido covers race, and he's covering this story. Good morning.
15: Good morning, Michelle.
13: What kinds of schools would be affected by this?
15: Well, any private school, elementary, high schools, universities, trade schools, with any kind of program designed to benefit students on the basis of their race. A lot of schools have programs to support Black or Latino students, for example, who may be the first in their families to go to college. Some schools have scholarships or other initiatives that are aimed at promoting a more diverse student body. And the IRS is saying it's going to penalize schools for these types of programs by revoking their tax-exempt status starting next spring.
13: And why is the administration saying it wants to do this?
15: Well, the administration is arguing that these sorts of programs are racially discriminatory. Treasury Secretary Scott Bessent, who oversees the IRS, said in a statement that, quote, racial discrimination has no place in American education. This is a huge shift, Michelle. Historically, the IRS has not penalized tax-exempt institutions for race-based programs or considered them discriminatory as long as these programs are trying to advance racial equity or address the effects of societal discrimination. But now the government is saying that programs that consider race even for that purpose are themselves discriminating.
13: And what kind of impact would this have?
15: Well, it would be a huge impact on schools. The administration is trying to pressure them to end these programs by squeezing them financially. Having nonprofit tax-exempt status frees these schools from paying federal income taxes, but it's also a very important fundraising tool because people who donate to schools, like alumni, get a tax deduction. I should say, Michelle, it's not clear exactly how the IRS will identify schools that have race-based programs it does not like, but the agency says that up to 18,000 private schools could be affected by this rule change.
13: Can they really do this, though?
15: Well, they're no doubt going to face legal challenges. I spoke with Todd Wolfson, president of the American Association of University Professors, the AAUP, which has been fighting a lot of President Trump's recent attacks on higher education.
16: AAUP is not going to stand by and watch President Trump once again attempt to destroy the greatest system of higher education in the world that gives opportunity to a diverse set of students for a diverse country. So yes, emphatically yes, we are going to fight this.
15: There's legal gray area here, Michelle, as to whether the IRS can do this, unilaterally redefine racial discrimination and revoke tax-exempt status because of that. The fight over this, experts think, could delay this change from taking effect next May, as the administration wants, or possibly ever.
13: So, Adrian, before we let you go, what does the administration think should be done about patterns of racial discrimination which have historically benefited white people, which have been intended to benefit white people at the expense of other groups?
15: Well, the administration does not believe that the government or private institutions should play any role in addressing the effects of historic discrimination. It said so, in fact.

0: And whether ultimately it's a colorblind society, I don't really have a strong opinion about that. What I do see is that American history is full of race-based discrimination. And so what we try to do is address the needs that have resulted from that history of discrimination. Not replicate it, but address it. And that means trying to build a community of kids who want to learn, acknowledging that they start from different places and they have different life experiences, not ignoring those differences.
1: Michael Roth is the president of Wesleyan University. Good to talk with you again.
0: Nice to talk with you, Steve.
2: Forecasters are warning communities to start preparing now for more severe floods and droughts from this year's El Nino. NPR's Lauren Summer reports on what's being called a super El Nino.
3: Climate forecasters tend to be a cautious bunch. But when it comes to this El Nino, officials aren't mincing words, like Celeste Saulo of the World Meteorological Organization.
4: It may be stronger than anything since our monitoring began.
3: El Nino is a natural climate pattern that happens every few years. The Pacific Ocean along the equator gets abnormally warm. That heat gets released to the atmosphere, where it has ripple effects on weather patterns.
4: We are already seeing disruption and devastation from droughts and floods and extreme weather. We expect these impacts to multiply and cascade as El Nino intensifies.
3: This El Nino will peak in November and December, but the impacts will stretch into next year. That will raise temperatures globally, which is already on top of climate change. So this year or next year could become the hottest on record. And Salo says the extreme weather could impact a long list of industries.
4: Agriculture, trade, fisheries, health, energy, transport, water resources.
3: The World Food Program projects that about 50 million people could be pushed into food insecurity. In the U.S., El Niños tend to bring drier conditions to the northern half of the country. That could add to the drought that's already hitting the Intermountain West. The southern half of the U.S. could get more intense rain and flooding. Some communities are already preparing for that.
5: We want to welcome you to our town hall.
3: Last month, California State Senator Mike McGuire held a virtual meeting on El Niño.
5: What we can control is how prepared we are before the weather hits.
3: Emergency managers like Nate Ortiz of California's Office of Emergency Services say they're already preparing for floods.
6: Whether it's supplies, equipment, high clearance rescue vehicles, we're kind of at the point now where we really lean in.
3: The impacts of any El Nino can vary quite a bit. But with a forecast this supersized, it's a signal for communities to be ready. Lauren Summer, NPR News.
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8: It's Morning Edition on WLRN. We're live and local. We're South Florida's NPR News source. I'm Natu Twe. President Trump is again hoping to use economic pressure to force Iran to the negotiating table. More on that story and an update on that in 15 minutes.
9: 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From reaction time challenges to the science behind wingsuit flying and soccer, experience the thrill. 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

0: Labor Day is around the corner and everything is more expensive, including travel. On the next Friday News Roundup, the latest economic moves by the Trump administration, plus a whistleblower sounds the alarm on mail-in voting plans. ICE says it has enough body cameras for all its people, and goodbye to a giant of feminism, Gloria Steinem. Next time on 1A.
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0: brings Clancy up to the sidebar in her wheelchair so the jurors faced her while they were being questioned. The judge then called in the entire jury, read them further instructions about reasonable doubt, and the jury went back to deliberate, and then they were sent home about a half hour later.
1: The defense doesn't dispute Clancy strangled her three children. They've argued she was suffering from postpartum psychosis. This is NPR News from Washington.
2: From the WLRN Newsroom, I'm Christine DiMatte. Four venues, six stages, 20 bands, and a mango-themed cook-off. This one-day festival in downtown Lake Worth Beach is bringing small-town artists and businesses together. 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
3: That's Miami-based nine-piece band Cumbiamba, whose psychedelic Peruvian cumbia music and lyrics center the experience of immigrants. They're one of 20 acts blending Latin jazz and funk music at the inaugural Mango Music and Art Festival on the popular J Street block of Lake Worth Beach. It's to celebrate the city's diverse communities, says founder Alexandra Dupuis, co-founder of Pomona Restaurant.
4: It's just to celebrate cultural diversity, really. And I think it speaks to every walk of life. It really does. And I think that Lake Worth, specifically in downtown Lake Worth, we're surrounded by that. And I don't think it's celebrated enough.
3: The free one-day festival, which includes vinyl DJs, also features 30 artisans and vendors, while supporting local nonprofits like the Guatemalan Maya Center and Path to College. I'm Wilkin Brutus in Lake Worth Beach.
2: The Mango Music and Art Festival takes place tomorrow, September 5th, in downtown Lake Worth Beach. 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I'm Christine DiMatte.
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5: Good morning, I'm Laura Kane at the BBC. Britain's right-wing Reform UK party, led by Nigel Farage, says it's investigating after two of its senior officials were filmed appearing to suggest ways of getting around electoral laws which ban foreign funding. The party denied any wrongdoing but said the two men, James Orr and Dan Jukes, would step down. The BBC's Chris Mason.
6: In James Orr, you have someone whose title was head of policy, and Dan Jukes has been a central figure, incredibly close to Nigel Farage for years. He's the person folk like me would ring up when you're wanting to arrange an interview or find out what Mr. Farage is up to, etc., etc. Absolutely central figures.
5: France is to give more than $1 billion in aid to farmers suffering from plummeting crop production due to this year's record-breaking high temperatures. But the country's main farmers' union has warned that losses caused by the hot weather will exceed $10 billion. And New Zealand is to allow people suffering from post-traumatic stress disorder to be treated with MDMA, the active ingredient in the drug known as ecstasy. Here's Paul Moss.
7: This is just part of a wider acceptance that drugs known for recreational use can help people suffering from conditions like alcoholism and depression. The approach still faces widespread political opposition, but New Zealand's Deputy Prime Minister said MDMA therapy treated a condition which ruins lives.
5: I'm Rory Kane at the BBC in London.
2: From the WLRN newsroom, I'm Natu Twe. Miami artist Daniel Fila, better known as Crave, is giving El Fresco Art Space a new home. The independent gallery and creative hub for local contemporary and urban artists has moved into the historic Optica Lopez building on Calle Ocho, a longtime Little Havana landmark. Optica Lopez was founded in Cuba.

0: but in 1929 before opening its flagship store in Miami in 1962. New landowners bought the original alfresco art space location on 6th Street, and Crave didn't like the vision for the building.
1: Nothing against them, but they had a different vision for the building. They were making a lot of changes. Of course, rent was going up a lot, but it wasn't that it wasn't worth it. It was more of that the place was no longer what I wanted it to be. I mean, they had a remodel. They did a lot of, like, there's like this West Brickell vibe that's happening that I'm not with it. And it's an identity issue for me more than anything. But yeah, the challenges were there financially. We had this really extraordinary event every month, but that's not enough. We didn't have any walk-in traffic on 12th Avenue, right? And I found out about the space and that it had this limited time to be around, right? And
2: limited.
1: Well, it's going to be demolished at some point in the next 30 months, I believe. And when I found out about that, I thought, hey, you know what? I've always been on the chopping block, not knowing how long we're going to last. It would be really special to do something there on Cayucho at this historical spot. So I put all my cards on this one. You know, I was like, I can't run both spots. We took the co-op, and with the help of all of them and volunteers, we moved in less than a month, got the place going, and expedited all of our permits.
0: For Crave, the move is about more than a bigger gallery. He says the new space will give more local artists a place to create, exhibit their work, and connect with the community, while helping preserve Miami's independent art scene.
1: It was very much just a happenstance, and we did value the space immediately, though. We did value the history of it. And the fact that it's doomed is all the more like, wow, this is it's going to be a moment in time, and that makes it more special. The thing is, the people, we have been here, and we're not leaving. We just keep getting pushed around and moved around, and the community is not going anywhere. So we keep our focus on the pulse of that, and that's where I've placed my faith. I'm not worried about what's next.
0: They'll open with another edition of their monthly series, Vinyl Tuesdays.
1: And with this one, it was just like 8x8, Calle Ocho, man. Let's celebrate Ocho. Let's do it. And let's represent Miami, you know, that whether that's just the way you do your work or something actually, like, you know, subject matter-wise, like a flamingo rooster, however you want to put it, colada. But so, yeah, man, we got a great, like, an A-list of artists, and super excited about it because it's so diverse. And yeah, we're gonna stack them, and we'll have over 30 pieces of original art that are extremely grabbable. I mean, 8 inches by 8 inches, very affordable.
0: After I spoke to Crave, many friends of the studio and the co-op made their way into the gallery to talk about the grand opening and to chat in general. I had the opportunity to talk to Raiz Fernandez. She's a bus driver and has lived in the Little Havana and Shenandoah neighborhoods all her life. Her family came here in 1962 and established a transportation company in 1965. She used to come here with her family to get her eyes checked.
3: The whole family basically would come and do their glasses here. This was the staple. You would come to get your eyes checked with your grandparents. When it was time for me to get glasses, I would shop around, but there was something that would always bring me back. The cost, the service, the nostalgia of supporting small businesses still in my community. And so now these glasses that I have on now are from the second location that they opened down the street. So I followed them over there. Different location, but same street, and still supporting local businesses. Yeah.
2: How important is it that you keep supporting local businesses? Because you mentioned that a couple of times. Yeah.
3: Well, I think it's critical that small businesses are supported, just because the long-term investment in our community is part of their continued success, right? Small businesses here, you know, are the staple of this community. We have thousands and thousands of small businesses in Miami.
0: That was my conversation with artist Daniel Fila, aka Crave, and Ariza Fernandez. El Fresco's grand opening is Tuesday, September 8th on Calle Ocho. For WLRN News, I'm Natu Tue in Miami.
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6: From Marketplace in Washington, I'm Kimberly Adams. We just got the jobs report for August. It showed the U.S. economy added 162,000 jobs last month, way more than analysts expected. The unemployment rate stayed the same month over month. It's still 4.1%. To help me unpack these numbers, I'm joined now live by Julia Coronado, founder and president of Macro Policy Perspectives and a professor at the University of Texas, Austin. Good morning, Julia.
8: Good morning.
6: This is a much better report than analysts were expecting. What's behind the strength?
8: Well, actually, a lot of different things. We see strength in construction hiring, likely reflecting the data center boom. We see a pickup in manufacturing. And we also saw a rebound in government hiring, which was a spot of weakness last month. So it's a pretty broad-based picture of better-than-expected hiring.
6: We added jobs, but the unemployment rate stayed the same. Why is that?
8: Well, the good news there is that more people returned to the labor force to look for jobs. So, yes, we added a lot of jobs, but also we had more job searchers. And that's a sign that people actually think conditions are good enough to look around.
6: So what does this mean for potential Federal Reserve action at their next meeting?
8: Well, the debate has been whether to hike interest rates due to high inflation or to hold them steady. The labor market is telling them that things are solid and fine, and they could go ahead and address that higher inflation with higher interest rates this month.
6: Julia Coronado is founder and president of Macro Policy Perspectives. Thank you so much, Julia.
8: My pleasure.
6: Let's do the numbers. Dow, S&P, and NASDAQ futures are mixed on this news in the negative 0.2% to positive 0.2% range, with the Dow future down 146 points. The 10-year Treasury yield is up at 4.79%. And the average price for a gallon of diesel fuel is now $5.85, according to AAA. That's the most expensive ever. And the reason is, of course, the ongoing U.S. war with Iran. Diesel is used by freight and delivery services, which drives up the cost to businesses and eventually, down the line, consumers.
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6: In those jobs numbers we just got, the Bureau of Labor Statistics revealed that the labor force participation rate was up a bit in August compared to July, to 61.9%, but still down 0.5% since January. More and more Americans have stopped working and are no longer looking for a job. Part of that is because of the demographic fact that the U.S. population is getting older, which means more people retiring, but it's also because of people leaving the workforce to take care of aging family members. Here's the next installment of our series, Clocked Out.
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2: This is really starting a second chapter of my work. My father passed away in San Francisco, and my mother wanted to come back to D.C., and they had a beautiful row house. So I moved with my mom to live with her and asked if we did this, if I could remodel the house. It ended up being the biggest remodel I've ever done and probably the most successful because it was all for aging in place. So my mother currently lives in a lovely patio apartment, and I live on the upper two floors of the house, but I'm able to see her up and down every single day. Just recently, I've started putting myself out there again. I'm interested in getting back into work part-time because I miss my work. I do feel privileged to be with my mom. This is not what I had planned, but most of us don't have lives that we plan. Things happen to us along the way.
3: 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Our executive producer is Nancy Fargali. Our digital team includes Antoinette Brock, Emily McCune, and Dylan Miettinen. Our engineers are Sam Keenan and David Schreck. And in Washington, I'm Kimberly Adams with the Marketplace Morning Report. 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
7: Welcome to NewsHour from the BBC World Service. I'm Gary O'Donoghue. Two people have been pulled alive from the hydropower tunnels in Nepal. Some welcome good news since the disaster more than a week ago. More than 1,200 people have died, but others may still be alive underground. Getting to them, though, is a huge engineering challenge.
8: In the history of the planet, we've never pulled this off before because the explosive power of what came down that valley mixed huge boulders with mud.
7: Germany's far-right AfD party looks set to dominate a state election in the east of the country this weekend. And the US has been promoting its new oil deal with Venezuela.
9: This is a game-changing deal. From a model where we had revenue going to Maduro and his cronies, now operated by private companies with the revenue going to Venezuelan people and lower gas prices.
7: That's all after the news.
10: BBC News with Danielle Jaworwiecka. Rescue crews in Nepal have freed two workers from a blocked hydropower tunnel 9 days after they were trapped by debris from flash floods that devastated an area on the border with Tibet. Rescue workers are still hoping to find more survivors further inside. Our China correspondent, Stephen McDonald, says the rescue efforts in Tibet are now focused more on helping those who've been displaced.
11: All of the information we're getting now from the People's Liberation Army is that they're testing

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1: At 9:29, the BBC News Hour continues on WLRN. I'm Natu Twe. There's a crash in Miami-Dade County on the Palmetto Expressway East on the ramp from Northwest 27th Avenue. That ramp is currently blocked.
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4: From the WLRN Newsroom, I'm Christine DiMatte. A historic South Florida theater just got a major boost for its long-term future. The Lake Worth Playhouse just received a $1 million anonymous gift, the largest donation in its history. The money will establish a permanent endowment, providing a reliable source of funding for the foreseeable future. WLRN's Helen Acevedo recently spoke with Lake Worth Playhouse Executive Director Shoshana Davidowitz about how the major donation will help the institution's financial future.
5: How did you feel when you heard that your organization was receiving this money?
6: I was, of course, thrilled. I've been working on this behind the scenes for quite a while. When I became executive director in 2024, one of my goals was an endowment for the theater for several reasons. The biggest one being that I wanted to make sure that this playhouse was around long after I am gone.
5: The money is going toward a permanent endowment. Could you walk us through what that means and what that looks like for the Lake Worth?

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2: Steer a vital election where he's going to fight for re-election, and so much depends on it. And it's also perhaps not a coincidence that very recently at the World Cup, in the famous quarterfinal match against England, the Argentine players showed that banner that said the Malvinas are Argentine, and this revived the whole issue of Malvinas. He's very aware that this is one of the very few issues that unites most Argentines.
3: And it still has the power to do that, does it?
2: I think what happened after that match clearly proved, and reactions in Argentina clearly proved, that this is a matter that matters to so many Argentines. And even Milei, I think, took note of that. Most of his speeches, he didn't seem to highlight the issue of Malvinas. And after that, there seems to be a change even within the government.
3: And that was Veronica Smink, a freelance journalist and for the Buenos Aires Herald, speaking to me a little earlier. You're listening to BBC World Service NewsHour live from London.

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3: Gas and airfare are pricey for Labor Day, wages aren't keeping up with inflation, and mail-in voting starts under a cloud of confusion. From WAMU and NPR in Washington, this is 1A. Today on the Friday News Roundup, the Trump administration asked the Supreme Court to allow its restrictions on mail-in voting. Will everyone who expects a ballot get one? Also this hour, the U.S. renews fighting with Iran and signs a major oil deal with Venezuela. What do all these forces mean for your wallet? Plus, ICE says it now has body cams for all of its agents, the government averts a shutdown, and she was the face of feminism for decades. We say goodbye to Gloria Steinem. That's all coming up after these headlines.
4: Live from NPR News in Washington, I'm Windsor Johnston. Tensions flared in court this morning as a deadlocked jury returned for a seventh day of deliberations in the Lindsey Clancy murder trial in Massachusetts. The stalemate led to a sharp exchange between Judge William Sullivan and defense attorney Kevin Reddington. Reddington asked the judge to dismiss one juror who the jury foreperson told the judge refuses to follow instructions on reasonable doubt. Judge Sullivan declined.
5: You did it yesterday. You did it soft. You didn't do it forcefully. And I'm asking, maybe do it forcefully.
6: What do you want me to do?
5: I want you to
6: get a brass band. I read the instruction as written by the SJC. The fact that I perhaps didn't give it my full inflection, I'm sorry about that. I'm not an actor. I'm just giving the instructions.
5: Well, my point, Judge, simply is that you're kind of glossing over the issue.
4: The defense argues Clancy was suffering from postpartum psychosis and is not criminally responsible for killing her three children. Prosecutors argue she understood what she was doing. The judge could declare a mistrial if a unanimous verdict is not reached. The Trump

0: WLR ran a good Friday morning to you. MJ Smith here with you. As always, thank you for hanging out with us at 91.3 WLR ran, 104.7 in the Palm Beaches and 91.5 in the Keys. On today, look out for scattered showers and thunderstorms. Currently 84 degrees, already feeling like 99.
1: It may be hard to believe that the events of 9/11 took place a quarter century ago. 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And NPR's Mary Louise Kelly discusses the legacy of 9/11 with former government and intelligence officials. 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
5: This is the Friday News Roundup. I'm Nyla Boodoo. Our panel this week, Catherine Lucy, White House correspondent for Bloomberg News, Arthur Delaney, senior reporter at HuffPost, Taylor Popolaris, national political reporter at the White House for Spectrum News. 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
6: I just wanted to chime into that listener who wrote in about home heating oil. It made me think back, and I just looked it up. Back in October of 2023, I was at a Donald Trump campaign rally in Wolfboro, New Hampshire, where I specifically remember then candidate Trump talking about heating prices, home heating, home oil, energy prices overall, and pledging to voters in New Hampshire ahead of their primary, you need to elect me because I'm going to drive them down. What'll be striking as we talk about the midterm elections is if those same voters who maybe bought that message 3 years ago now look at the fact that prices are going to be much higher and if they fault the president and remember that.
7: A small side note, there is a federal program that helps people pay for heating oil, and the Trump administration in its annual budgets routinely proposes eliminating that program wholesale. Now, that doesn't ever become law, but that's where they stand on that policy.
5: At a G20 summit in North Carolina, Treasury Secretary Scott Bessent urged the world to be more like the U.S.
8: Every discussion brought us back to the same conclusion. Growth is a condition upon which durable prosperity depends. And with America once again leading this forum, the days of settling for subpar growth are over. The discussions we've had here this week leave me confident that many of our

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6: I'm Nyla Boodoo. It's the Friday News Roundup, and it's time for our news quiz. Last week, we played you a clip from a Dolly Parton tribute. You can hear Dolly's hit 9 to 5 being performed, but we asked you who was playing and where are they playing. Here's our winner, Barbara McClellan from Ann Arbor, Michigan, with the answer.
7: This one was a bit easy. The band of the Coldstream Guards were playing Dolly Parton's 9 to 5 in front of Buckingham Palace. Thanks.
6: Congratulations to Barbara, who listens to 1A on Michigan Public Radio, WUOM. Barbara, your 1A swag is on the way. Let's go to this week's question. President Donald Trump signed an executive order to rename Lake Ontario as Lake America in the midst of an ongoing trade war with Canada.
8: So if you think about it, we have a Gulf and we have a lake. Now all we need is an ocean.
6: Just as with the Gulf of Mexico change, navigation apps are having to adjust. Google Maps said U.S. users will see the name change, while Canadian users will continue to see Lake Ontario. Apple Maps also changed the lake's name this past Tuesday. So here's our question this week. Which navigation app is making a huge comeback after they said they'll keep the original Lake Ontario name on its maps? Send us your answers via our app, 1A Vox Pop. We're accepting answers as always through Sunday evening. Good luck. Let's get back to the news roundup now with Catherine Lucy, White House correspondent for Bloomberg News, Taylor Popolars, national political reporter at the White House for Spectrum News, and Arthur Delaney, senior reporter at HuffPost. On Monday, the Supreme Court ruled to allow construction of President Trump's ballroom to continue. It was a

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9: The U.S. repeatedly strikes Iran this week, and Tehran retaliates against U.S. allies. How did we end up here again? From WAMU and NPR in Washington, this is 1A. Hi, I'm Nyla Boodoo. Today on the International News Roundup, as the U.S. war with Iran enters its seventh month, Vice President Vance says he wouldn't call it a war. Iran's currency falls to record lows. How will the IRGC respond to the economic meltdown? In Caracas, the U.S. and Venezuela sign an oil deal, but skeptics are not sure about its viability. And in Nepal, a handful of new rescues more than a week after devastating floods brings hope as the death toll stands at least 1,200 people. That's all coming up after this news.
10: Live from NPR News in Washington, I'm Windsor Johnston. Russia is stepping up its drone attacks on Kyiv and other Ukrainian cities. NPR's Joanna Kakissis reports the strikes have triggered repeated air raid alerts and have killed at least six people in the past 24 hours.
11: For the last 8 days, this sound of sirens has been constant, warning of Russian attacks. The strikes have disrupted the first week of school. 14-year-old Victoria Skulovatova ran to a shelter, then heard a jet-powered drone hit a nearby building.
12: We heard the windows break, the light fell there. I got really scared.
11: The attacks have also disrupted public transportation, hit warehouses, and struck a Coca-Cola facility outside Kyiv. Joanna Kakissis, NPR News, Kyiv.
10: Diesel prices have hit an all-time high. The national average is now $5.85 a gallon. NPR's Willa Rubin reports that's up more than $2 since the eve of the Iran war.
13: Much of our supply chain runs on diesel. Trucks, trains, tractors, nearly 90% of school buses. So when the price of diesel goes up, it hurts across the economy. And the price has been going up for several reasons. One, the Strait of Hormuz. Not much oil is getting through. Two, countries around the world have scaled back their exports of diesel. Three, jet fuel. The war drove up the price, so refiners made more of it, and we got less diesel. Finally, reason four, Ukraine has been firing at Russian refineries, taking many offline. It all adds up to a perfect storm, which could spill over into the price of food, the price of heating oil, and much of what gets shipped.

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1: On the next Science Friday, E. coli and blueberries, glass and popsicles, and of course Cyclospora. Have there been more food recalls this summer, or does it just feel like it? And are agency cuts to blame?
2: A lot of these agencies, they've been chronically underfunded for decades. And then you tack on significant staff and resource cuts, it really puts them further behind.
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0: That's today, starting at 2.
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6: Back to our guests in a moment, but first we'd love your help with an upcoming show. It's that time of year as summer fades and the first crisp mornings arrive, or at least in D.C. we're hoping that will happen soon. It's easy to think your gardening days are over, but for those of you with green thumbs, autumn isn't the end. It's the real beginning. 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Are you planning on a gothic garden for Halloween? We want to hear from you. Call us at 855-236-1212. Have you ever heard of lasagna gardening? Or maybe you wonder how you can grow basil and tomatoes in your small apartment? Well, you can ask our expert horticulturists. Our number is 855-236-1A1A. You can also leave us a message using our app, 1A Vox Pop, and we'll share what you know on Tuesday. Let's get back to the roundup. My guests are Politico's Jack Detch, The Atlantic's Nancy Youssef, and The Economist's David Rennie. This week marks 1 year since the Trump administration's boat strike campaign began. More than 65 attacks so far have targeted alleged drug smugglers in the Caribbean and Eastern Pacific. U.S. military strikes have killed more than 220 people. After weeks of dormancy, another strike this week killed 4 people. Jack, a year later, what have we learned about the effectiveness of these strikes?
7: Well, not a lot. I mean, it's interesting. The situation has been, right, that fentanyl has been a massive problem for the U.S. And with the situation in the Caribbean, they're largely targeting drug routes for cocaine. So you just have a targeting set that may not conform to the major problem the U.S. is dealing with. And then just on top of that, you have the killings. The legality, this relies on a secret memo that indicates the U.S. is not engaged in an international armed conflict. So it's going to

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5: Today on the Florida Roundup, our annual summer reading special. We have two Florida thrillers for you, one from Kip Lyman, a first-time novelist. She says she lives in a haunted house in Fort Pierce and credits heavenly inspiration for her book.
6: It was divine intervention. The story was written. It was out there floating around, and all of a sudden it said, I choose Kip Lyman.
5: It's The Purple Ribbon, an innocent enough name, but this novel is a modern thriller with some really terrible acts of violence and inspiring acts of bravery. The other thriller today is from Artis Henderson. It's part autobiography and part investigation. She spent years looking into her father's life as a major marijuana smuggler in Florida and his death, tracing back to a federal agent who investigated it.
7: I did not have the nerve to ask him if he killed my father.
5: I'm Tom Hudson in Miami. This week it's the Florida Roundup Summer Reading Special.
8: Live from NPR News in Washington, I'm Linda Kenyon. The judge in the Lindsey Clancy case was on the verge of declaring a mistrial, but Clancy's defense attorney has asked the judge for an hour to appeal to the Supreme Judicial Court of Massachusetts for an emergency stay. Prior to the request for the stay, Judge William Solomon explained why he was about to declare the mistrial.
9: I would find that under case law, Massachusetts case law and statutory law, the jury did not ask to be sent back, which it would be a possibility if they had requested it to be sent back to them, but under the statute, in the case law, I don't feel I have any choice but to declare a mistrial.
8: Lindsey Clancy was accused of strangling her three children to death. The defense claimed postpartum psychosis. The U.S. job market rebounded in August as employers added a surprising 162,000 jobs. NPR's Scott Horsley has details.
10: The labor force has generally been growing slowly this year as baby boomers retire and immigration dries up. But last month, we actually saw a pretty big influx of workers. More than 600,000 people came off the sidelines in August and joined the workforce. Most of them found jobs, so that's encouraging.
8: The Labor Department says unemployment stayed at 4.1%. The White House has launched a new online arcade on its website. NPR's Franco Ordonez reports on the five old-school games tied to Trump's agenda.
11: The games themselves play off of designs and themes of popular games like Tetris. The White House announced the new retro arcade on social media in a series of posts. In one of the posts, the Sega logo turns into a MAGA logo. The Tetris game is titled Build the Wall, where the player stacks Tetris-style blocks to prevent people from entering. Another game, Flappy Bill, has a bald eagle carrying legislation across the National Mall. The player must avoid hitting columns. The objective of the game Trump Savings Tycoon is to catch and collect cash and prizes to, quote, fill your kids' Trump accounts, which, of course, are the tax advantage investment accounts launched in July. Franco Ordonez, NPR News, The White House.
8: Rescuers in Nepal have pulled two workers alive from a hydropower tunnel 9 days after torrential flooding triggered landslides and wiped out whole villages. Michael Sullivan reports.
12: Officials say the men were pulled from the tunnel after rescuers heard voices inside and followed the voices to locate the men. Emergency teams are now continuing efforts to find more workers

0: and thinking.
1: No problem. Music is the space between the notes. Sometimes artists, right? It's the moments to think.
0: I think we'll need a whole symphony to cover.
1: I can't help but think you, again, have this very personal as well as professional perspective on these contemporary headlines, given your family's history, but also what you have been able to uncover as you were investigating your father's own story.
0: I do. I'm trying so hard not to say the thing, but I will say the thing, which is, it's all theater. The war on drugs in the 1980s. This now.
1: Artis Henderson is the author of No Ordinary Bird, Drug Smuggling, A Plane Crash, and A Daughter's Quest for the Truth. We will hear the rest of the story of growing up with a drug smuggling dad, her investigation into his life and death, and her long search to find some understanding of the choices her dad made in his life that shaped her life. Our summer reading special will continue. I'm Tom Hudson, and you are listening to the Florida Roundup from your Florida Public Radio station.
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6: Hello, this is John Jacobson from Naples, Florida. 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Here's Tom Hudson.
1: Hey, John, thanks for lending us a hand for our annual summer reading special. We like to feature Florida authors and Florida stories during these programs, and we have both today. Still to come is the debut novel from Kip Lyman. It's a thriller set in Fort Pierce. Now, Kip wrote the book in her home, which she says she shares with a ghost. But first, back to Artis Henderson. Her dad was a pilot of Eastern Airlines out of Miami back in the 70s and 80s, and that's when he started smuggling marijuana from Jamaica on his days off. His narcotic business took off, and he made millions of dollars, eventually moving to a farm in Georgia. That's where he died when the small plane he was flying fell from the sky, with a 5-year-old Artis on board. The official explanation was the plane ran out of gas. Artis's book is No Ordinary Bird, Drug Smuggling, A Plane Crash, and A Daughter's Quest for the Truth. I want to bring the circle of your father's story to a conclusion, as you do when you write about it in the book. He was under indictment by the U.S. Department of Justice. As you say in the book, he kind of promised that he had a story to tell that would, quote, shake the U.S. government to its core. And you go on to detail some of those early stages of the Iran-Contra affair, the allegations of drugs for guns into Nicaragua. And your dad died in a small plane crash on his farm in Georgia. It was 1985. You were almost five, and you were on board that plane. Can't you?

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3: Hunting pythons, confronting our climate change, and training stars in Liberty City. Welcome to an encore presentation of the South Florida Roundup on WLRN. I'm your host, Tim Padgett. This week, we've got documentaries. The first is a film that follows professional and amateur python hunters in the Florida Everglades and the physical danger, ethical questions, and environmental uncertainty surrounding the effort to control the invasive species. Then we'll discuss WLRN's new climate change doc, Facing the Future, and the national model for climate change resilience it profiles. And finally, our conversation about a film chronicling an iconic Liberty City institution that trains artists, some of them marquee names. All that coming up right after the news.
4: Live from NPR News in Washington, I'm Linda Kenyon. Time is up in that one-hour pause the judge gave the defense in the Lindsey Clancy murder trial. The judge granted the request for the pause just as he was on the verge of declaring a mistrial in the case. Prosecuting attorney Jennifer Sprague argued for that mistrial.
5: I think here where we've had a jury who's been deliberating for 6.5 days, who's come back on multiple occasions saying that they're deadlocked, who have been given to me, I don't think anything else is required at this point other than the declaration of a mistrial, unfortunately.
4: The judge allowed the extra hour to give the defense time to issue an appeal to the Massachusetts Supreme Judicial Court. Lindsey Clancy has admitted to killing her 3 children. Her attorney argued she suffered from postpartum psychosis, a condition that affects an estimated 1 to 2 per 1,000 women after delivery. The prosecution argued Clancy knew what she was doing. The Supreme Court is reviewing a request to clear the way for a plan by the U.S. Postal Service to restrict mail-in voting for the midterm elections. NPR's Hansi Lo Wang reports the court is not expected to issue a ruling until after Labor Day.
6: The Trump administration is asking the Supreme Court to weigh in on the legality of the U.S. Postal Service's plan to file an executive order by President Trump. We should note USPS is a financial supporter of NPR. The plan involves refusing to deliver mail-in ballots to voters for any state where election officials do not turn over voter lists to the mailing agency and do not have certain barcodes on their ballot envelopes. A federal judge in Boston blocked USPS from imposing those requirements after finding they're likely illegal because USPS has no authority to control voting by mail. Last month, the Supreme Court ruled on a procedural question about this lawsuit, but not the legality of the Postal Service's plan. A whistleblower report claims the plan has not been properly tested and could derail mail-in voting for the general election, which is starting now in North Carolina. Anzi Luong, NPR News.
4: Many public health experts are alarmed by a decision by the Centers for Disease Control and Prevention to question 2 deaths that Pennsylvania officials say are associated with an ongoing measles outbreak. NPR's Rob Stein has the story.
7: The deaths would be the first this year linked to a resurgence of measles in the U.S. But instead of listing the deaths on the CDC website as usual, the agency took the highly unusual step of posting a notice that the agency was reviewing the cases. Dr. Dimitri Daskalakis resigned from the CDC last year after clashing with Health Secretary Robert F. Kennedy Jr.
8: That smacks of political interference. Something's fishy, and this is dangerous.
7: In an email to NPR, a spokeswoman for Kennedy said the information on the CDC's website, quote, reflects the best available information and our commitment to transparency and telling the American people the truth. Rob Stein, NPR News.
4: You're listening to NPR. A Baton Rouge judge has granted a preliminary injunction for 42 college players, including several LSU commits, against the NCAA and the Southeastern Conference. Mel Bridges with member station WWNO reports those players will now be eligible to return

0: for a fifth season.
1: LSU is the only school so far to receive public commitment from players who had signed an NFL contract. Here's Ryan Downton, who represented the athletes.
2: There is no exclusion in the NCAA rulebook to keep these athletes off the court and off the field simply because they're in their fifth year. They're still within the age limit. They should play.
1: In a statement, the SEC said it, quote, disagrees with the court's decision. On Thursday, the SEC filed a separate federal suit against LSU officials, alleging LSU's pursuit of NFL players harms the conference and violates its First Amendment rights to enforce its own rules. For NPR News, I'm Mel Bridges in New Orleans.
0: Flock cameras are on the ballot this election season. Candidates from both parties are increasing their attacks on the AI-powered network that records license plate data and other information about all passing vehicles. Flock cameras are used by law enforcement agencies across the country and are viewed as an important crime-fighting tool. But critics say the pervasiveness of flock cameras amounts to unconstitutional, warrantless mass surveillance. Critics also say the system has been abused and used to stalk some individuals. Public outcry has motivated candidates to talk about bans. I'm Linda Kenyon, NPR News in Washington.
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6: I'm Tim Padgett. 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Bienvenidos, bienveni, benvindo.
7: Every year, hundreds of professional hunters, thrill-seekers, and curious amateurs descend on South Florida for the annual Florida Python Challenge, a 10-day competition aimed at removing invasive Burmese pythons from the Everglades. The massive snakes have become one of the region's most destructive predators, devastating native wildlife and spreading deeper into the fragile ecosystem. Since 2000, tens of thousands of pythons have been captured, yet the population continues to grow. In his debut feature-length documentary, The Python Hunt, South Florida filmmaker Xander Robin takes viewers deep into the swamps of the Everglades, following hunters as they attempt to pith or humanely kill the elusive reptiles. What begins as a high-stakes competition, complete with a $10,000 grand prize for the hunter who captures the most snakes, quickly reveals itself to be far more complicated.
8: The Florida Fish and Wildlife Conservation Commission is ready to do whatever it takes to remove the Burmese python.
9: I welcome everyone to join us in hunting this invasive snake and saving our beautiful Everglades.
10: I want to look good. I don't want these locals thinking I'm just some sloppy San Franciscan.
11: The Python Challenge has turned into like the Burning Man of snake hunting.
7: Robin's film explores the physical danger, ethical questions, and environmental uncertainty surrounding the effort to control an invasive species that may already be impossible to eliminate. Along the way, the python hunt captures not just the adrenaline of the chase, but the uneasy reality of humans trying to correct an ecological crisis that may be beyond repair. Xander, thanks for talking with us.
12: Hello. Amazing to be here. Yeah.
7: So why pythons and why python hunters? Why did you choose this as the subject for your first outing as a feature documentary filmmaker?
12: Really, reptiles was the thing. I was trying to make a movie that I wrote that was scripted because I was fascinated by just sort of what is happening in South Florida with reptiles. We see them every single day we walk outside. Things have changed since I grew up. Growing up, like, these little anole lizards would come into your house, and my parents and I, we had a system to get rid of them. we wouldn't, you know, kill them or anything, but we would sort of trap them if they got stuck in the house, and then we would leave them.
13: And you said you grew up in Boca Raton. Did you spend a lot of time out in the Everglades as a kid looking for reptiles?
12: I mean, I would, at summer camp,

0: I sort of fell in love with amphibians, and I would, while other kids were like doing something else, I would just be in the lake like making like fake like little moats for these like and sort of salamanders to play around with. And also, we had all these lizards that would come in our house, and there was like a weird respect there. But it was just sort of something that was normal. But I guess as years went by, you see the more and more species come, and then it becomes like iguanas, the sort of larger reptiles, and then this sort of. I became a filmmaker. I left Florida. I lived in New York. I lived in Tallahassee, where I went to college. And this thing happens to a lot of people, where the area you grow up in seems normal to you, and then you leave and you come back, and you're like, actually, this is unique. This is different. And so the reptiles started to become the muse in a way. And
1: Interesting.
0: I read a couple books, one called The Lizard King, one called Stolen World, about the exotic pet industry and the rise, like, in the 90s, 80s and 90s of like, these books are almost like the Wolf of Wall Street of reptiles. Like,
1: Right.
0: it shows this explosion of this sort of pet industry. And then, later, I was trying to get this feature film off the ground that I wrote about the contemporary, exotic pet smuggling industry, really, because it's after drugs and there's
1: Probably arms trafficking.
0: arms
1: Yeah.
0: trafficking.
1: So as you said, reptiles became sort of your muse, and that just led you then to an idea for a documentary then
0: Well,
1: on
0: really, it was my producer sort of knew I was. My producer's name is Lance Oppenheim. He did a documentary called Some Kind of Heaven about the villages, and he knew I was sort of struggling to get this film off the ground. And I was living here in South Florida, and in the film industry, that kind of makes you a little bit of a freak, because most people live in L.A. And if you're not in L.A., you should probably be in New York. And I was in New York for a while, but then I was in Florida trying to
1: Right.
0: get this thing off the ground. And he's just like, "What about the Python Challenge?" And I'd done all this research and met different bounty hunters, people that were
1: Right.
0: in the bounty program, but I didn't realize they had turned this challenge into this like 10-day event. And so this is one of the first years they had turned it into the 10-day event over the summer. I actually joined the competition with my friend Harley, who ended up becoming our casting director. We went with the thought maybe this could be a film. I shot a little footage myself, and we took some photos, and we met a bunch of people, and it became clear that everything I had learned about the pythons being this sort of like they're everywhere, they're taking over the Everglades, like everything about that was different than what actually was on the ground, which was interesting. And that the competition was 95% amateur hunters and not the professional, that you see on TV.
1: Right. Now, your documentary at the outset dives right into the debate about how exactly Burmese pythons got into the Everglades in the first place. I mean, they're native to Southeast Asia, but with some saying it was just irresponsible snake owners releasing them there when the pythons got too big for them to take care of. But one of the subjects in your films, Joe Wasilewski, ties it to Hurricane Andrew.
2: Back then, all the imported wildlife came through Miami. In August 1992, Hurricane Andrew devastated South Florida. Now there's 900 pythons, boom, right in the middle of the Everglades.
1: What's his theory?
0: His theory is that it all came from one location, because all the pythons in the Everglades, for the most part, are the same morph. They're not all these different morphs of Burmese pythons, so it doesn't really make sense to that they come from all these different sources. He said that one breeding facility, actually one importation facility, that had 900,
1: Right.
0: hatch like baby pythons that they were, looking to transport to different pet shops to sell during Hurricane Andrew was destroyed, and it was in Homestead, near where actually Joe lives. And for the sake of whoever that was, he didn't mention their name. And
1: And so those 900 snakes just got
0: well,
1: into
0: it's
1: the
0: Hurricane
1: Everglades.
0: Andrew. There was devastation everywhere. People weren't thinking about snakes. They were thinking about, their loved ones.
1: So your film takes us along with a diverse assortment of folks into the Everglades during Florida's official Python Challenge in 2023. Most were from Florida, but others were from places as far-flung as Vermont and San Francisco and Tennessee. What did you find these folks had in common? What motivated them for the most part?
0: It's hard to say. Actually, what was interesting is how different everyone was. But I think, most people want are there hopefully to try to, you know, do the right thing. But
1: the right

0: meaning save the Everglades.
1: Save the Everglades. I think most people, I think, have that thought. And, you know, maybe they go about it in a way that seems like they are looking for a thrill or looking for some sort of inner, you know, I don't know, like vision quest, or they're just trying to do something fun with their family. And some people are, you know, like Toby Benoit, he's just a hunter and he's a guide. And this is it's just another gig for him in a way. Mm-hmm.
0: But he's not just a guide. I'm glad you mentioned it, because he's also a nature writer, referring to Toby Benoit. He calls himself also a typical Everglades cracker.
1: Florida cracker.
0: And he has a poetic, if not spiritual, feel for the place. And I'll admit, your documentary seems to want to convey the beauty of the Everglades as much as the drama of the python hunt. Was that intentional?
1: Yeah, and I think it was very important for us to make a beautiful film, and because people talk about wanting to save the Everglades, and there was a huge campaign back when, you know, they made the Everglades National Park, and there was this campaign to get the government to understand the beauty of the Everglades. It's not something that's easy to describe. You have to really spend time out there, without the wildlife.
0: It's the most unique ecosystem in the world, yeah.
1: So to show the beauty and to make a beautiful film was really important. Toby has some amazing writing, and he's just a very interesting person. It's an oversimplification just to call him a guide, but he was there as a guide.
0: Yeah, for an elderly lady whose goal was to be able to just kill or pith, as they call it, a python.
1: Yeah. She was a new widow, and she was excited to go on an adventure, you know.
0: Yeah.
1: And she's hard to describe. You have to sort of experience Miss Anne, but we love her.
0: And I remember she loved gin and tonics. One of the things the film brings out, though, is the resentment that a lot of local Florida python hunters have toward the outsider python hunters they call yahoos. These folks, like Jimbo McCartney and Amy Seaway in your film, the so-called python huntress, they just feel the state-sponsored python hunt has become a sort of media stunt that has trivialized the whole python eradication cause, if not set it back. Does your film echo that warning, do you think?
1: Well, I don't want to speak for Amy, but for Jimbo, certainly, you know, meeting him was such an important part of this whole process. That first year I joined the competition, I met Jimbo, mostly just because someone said there was a guy that was living out in the Everglades named Jimbo who was a hunter and had like an interesting reputation. I was like, well, that, you know, I'm trying to make a movie that sounds, we want interesting. And the things he was telling me when I met him were sort of the opposite of what I was, you know, hearing in the news. So I found that interesting. And you know, normally, if someone says something that's totally opposite the news, you take it with a grain of salt. But he was actually living out there, so I was more interested in what he had to say. The film, I think, just wants to hear everyone out and sort of have this sort of conversation happening of these different views and takes on everything. Because, you know, you watch the hunt and one thing the film doesn't even show is like the amount of dead snakes you see on the road because of all the cars that are out there.
0: Right.
1: You know, actually, when you're driving
0: snakes
1: around,
0: snakes that aren't necessarily always pythons.
1: No, native snakes.
0: Yeah.
1: You see, there's probably 100 native snakes dead for every python caught during that challenge. And, you know, the challenge ultimately is a publicity stunt, and what better publicity is a whole feature documentary about it. So I'm helping them. They should be happy.
0: This is the South Florida Roundup on WLRN. I'm Tim Padgett. I'm speaking with South Florida native and filmmaker Xander Robin about his documentary feature, The Python Hunt, set in the Everglades. Xander, I myself as a journalist went out in the Everglades with Florida's first officially designated posse of python hunters back in 2009. Back then, only reptile experts and very skilled gladesmen were allowed to take part. Now, today, as your documentary says, anybody can be a python hunter. Pythons aren't venomous, but a lot of snakes out in the Everglades, like the Florida cottonmouth, which can look a lot like pythons, are poisonous. How dangerous is it then for amateurs to be out there doing this?
1: I mean, that particular danger is maybe the most real danger, right? Is

0: staking venomous cottonmouth, which are everywhere, really. We saw way more of those than pythons. And the person who in the film who mistook it is a like sixth generation Floridian.
1: Brandon Swamp Boy, they called him in the film.
0: Who mistook it, and I think it was just it was a rather large cottonmouth, and you know it was late at night, and you know thankfully nothing bad happened. I don't know how we would have acted. You know, in the film, he picks up the cottonmouth, looks at it, realizes it's a cottonmouth, puts it back down.
1: And a lot of amateurs might not have done that.
0: It's true. People should really know their snakes. And hopefully the amateurs that go out are snake enthusiasts. And actually, that's one of the more fascinating things about this whole thing, is that the people that are called to remove pythons are actually the ones that are in love the most with reptiles. Like a whole set of species that people really hate and malign. And that's why I have an affinity with reptiles also, because they're this sort of misunderstood, kind of these misunderstood creatures. And snakes I've grown more of an affinity for.
1: As Wasilewski says at the outset, reptiles have been demonized since the first book of the Bible. So, I mean, yeah, that's a good point. Now, another debate the python hunt brings up is whether the Burmese python really is the chief culprit in the demise of so much Everglades wildlife, the 87% reduction in bobcats, for example. Some folks in your film called Florida's python hunt event just a carnival distraction from the fact that man-made intrusions like pesticides are just as much, if not more, to blame. Do they have a point?
0: Yeah, I think the point is that maybe the pythons get a lot of the publicity of the demise of the Everglades, and it has to be just one of the many causes of the decline over the years. Especially snake enthusiasts are worried that people get a little too cruel and rah-rah about, like, you know, sort of placing all the blame on this, like, invasive, you know, snake. And I heard this stuff enough that it was important to be included in the film.
1: Sure.
0: And in the film, you'll notice it comes well after the sort of mainstream view is kind of depicted. And you know, I don't really. It's funny. You know, you're a journalist, and I see myself as a filmmaker that uses aspects of journalism, but I don't know if I'm a journalist first. So you know, there was a version of this movie where we just look for answers for that particular question. Mm-hmm. But I was actually more interested in the conversation about that. And the more I looked in the direction of trying to prove that idea, the harder it became.
1: But as you said, the documentary's purpose is to give everybody a hearing. And I think it did that, yeah.
0: And I think, you know, we shot this in 2023, and as years have gone by, there's been a lot of dialogue about, you know, the question of development in the Everglades, like what is really, you know, should we have land developers on the board of FWC, et cetera? And, you know, this is stuff.
1: FWC meaning the Fish and Wildlife Commission. Yeah.
0: You know, I'm not even part of this conversation. I'm just trying to make a, you know, awesome movie about the Florida Python Challenge, and all these people are talking about this.
1: Now, in the end, it's not Floridians, but the Hobbs family from Tennessee that wins the 2023 Python Challenge. But the really striking result is that the more than 1,000 people who took part in the hunt only managed to catch and kill, or pith as they call it, a couple hundred of the tens if not hundreds of thousands of Burmese pythons out there. And you make a point of reminding the audience that no government campaign to eradicate invasive reptiles has ever succeeded. So is this a documentary about delusion?
0: No, I mean, we were inspired by, there's a film called Hands on a Hard Body, which is like a sort of comedy of errors competition film about this contest to win a hard body pickup truck in a small town. So I was always interested in the sort of comedy of errors in a way of that it does seem kind of like a publicity stunt, just sort of a boondoggle. I also was moved by how, you know, earnest people were about trying to, you know, save the environment, and also spending time out there, even, you know, the moments where you're just getting eaten alive by bugs and you think nature wants you dead. It was very moving. But, you know, Joe Wasilewski is who mentioned that to me, that there, you know, there's been no successful removal of any invasive reptile population, and it shows how little we really know about how reptile populations act, and also when things become part of the ecosystem. Joe will say there's an invasive species curve. You know, the invasive species has a leg up on everything around it, but eventually all the nature around it learn its nature and sort of start to combat itself. So everyone is basically saying eradication is impossible, but these days other species are, you know, seeing pythons as food. Mm-hmm. They found pythons in the belly of cottonmouths.
1: Right, so the pythons are becoming prey as well as predator. Yeah.
0: Yes.
1: No, that's interesting. And I was also struck by the last scene of the film when the so-called Glades girl, Shannon, comes across a good-sized python on the road, but rather than catch it, she takes out her smartphone and films its undeniable beauty as it slithers back into the Everglades. What sort of farewell message were you trying to get across there?
0: Well, you know, Jimbo and his daughter, and you'll see in the film, Jimbo and his daughter, they said this whole competition, everything, and everything Jimbo went through, because he actually was in the, he was a contractor, and then he became banned from the challenge and banned.
1: Contractor meaning a hunter.
0: Yeah, he was a, yeah, he was a Burmese python contracted hunter for the government, and then he, you know, sort of was dismissed. In that scene, if they actually picked up the snake and put it down, if they touched it in any way, that would be committing a crime. Because it's against the law to, as Joe Wasilewski says in the film, it's against the law to release non-indigenous species. But yeah, in that scene, you know, the end of the movie, you're looking for transcendence. They did not want to catch that snake. Jimbo believes that the babies are sort of going to be part of the ecosystem, and they're on the table as food. And if he caught, you know, you saw early in the film, he caught a giant snake. So
1: yeah,
0: but in that moment, they, you know, together didn't want to do anything, and they didn't want to touch it. All they do is film it. And it's actually sort of a bookend with the beginning of the film. You know, I just want to be out here, and I just want to, like, find different animals, film it for myself, not even, you know, to, right, for clicks or anything. And then
1: just appreciate the beauty of
0: it
1: out there. Yeah. Xander, many thanks and congratulations.
0: Thank you so much.
1: That was my conversation with South Florida filmmaker Xander Robin about his Everglades documentary, The Python Hunt. Still to come, a WLRN documentary presents Miami as a climate change resilience showcase. This is the South Florida Roundup on WLRN.
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1: Welcome back to the South Florida Roundup on WLRN. I'm Tim Padgett. The populist powers that be today can deny climate change and its man-made causes all they want, but just about any climate scientist on the planet will still tell you it's a reality that's not going away, and it's not going away on WLRN. A WLRN-TV original documentary, Facing the Future, South Florida versus Climate Change, takes us back to the often harrowing hurricane season of 2024, the year that featured monster storms like Milton and Helene, but also monster rain and flood events that show us just how much more wrathful global warming has made the skies above us and the waters below us. More important, though, Facing the Future profiles South Florida's climate activists and academics, creating a national model for climate change resilience, from raised streets in the Keys to floodplain connectivity in the Everglades. Recently, one of the experts featured in the WLRN documentary Facing the Future joined me, Miami Herald Chief Climate Change Reporter Alex Harris. Alex, always great to have you on.
5: Great to be here.
1: Alex, I want to start by playing a clip here from the documentary from University of Miami meteorological scientist Nkosi Muse, who is vice chair of the City of Miami Climate Resilience Committee.
6: We're not unique in the fact that we face sea level rise. We're not unique in the fact that we deal with extreme heat. We're not unique in the fact that it rains a lot. But we are unique in the fact that we're dealing with all those things at the same time, right? So we have heat, hurricane season, flooding, even at times drought, all at the same time.
1: So, Alex, for you, does that sort of sum up why Miami and South Florida should be considered the country's climate change ground zero, and therefore the place that has the duty, let's say, to show the rest of the country how to manage this onslaught? I mean, you also say in the film that what sets South Florida apart in this regard is that, quote, we get to see things, right?
5: Absolutely. It's the burden of seeing the symptoms of climate change directly in front of our eyes. It's a lot harder to pretend it's not real if you're up to your ankles in flood water when you're outside trying to get your mail. Dr. Close is totally right. We see a lot more of the frontline effects than anyone else down here, and it absolutely changes the politics. You'll see bipartisan climate action is something that happens in South Florida more than it does in other places. You see residents are asking their politicians for flood resilience. At the same time, they're also asking for better parks or more efficient public transportation. It's just a kitchen table issue down here.
1: Yeah, I mean, even you know, the most conservative Republicans in the state, including Governor DeSantis, are Everglades champions. I mean, it's just it's a reality here, right?
5: Absolutely.
1: As I mentioned, though, the documentary takes us back to 2024, and really one of the most compelling passages in the film isn't about a devastating hurricane, but about the devastating rainstorm we experienced here that summer and how you and the Herald mobilized to cover it. The feeling the viewer gets is that it's not just the big storms that we have to learn to prepare for now, it's also the common cloudburst now that can wreak almost as much havoc. What do we need to start acknowledging about that, especially as it pertains to what we saw, you know, you dealing with in the documentary?
5: Yeah, I really think this is one of the most important takeaways that anyone who lives in South Florida can draw from what climate change is going to mean for them and what it means now. Hurricanes are horrible. They're big special events, right? We have a really good system in Florida for preparing for them, for getting people out of harm's way, for rebuilding afterwards. We're pretty good at that. We're best in the nation, Florida's response to storms. But what we're not as good at is the rainstorms. They are getting stronger. They are already overwhelming our infrastructure. The roads are just literally not designed to hold that much water. Your homes are too low in some neighborhoods. And there's not that easy, quick call the emergency operations system center, get the money from the federal government to help repair the flood damage. There is not as easy a 1, 2, 3. We know what to
1: right.
5: do.
1: And Alex, just quickly explain to scientific lay people like me why the common rainstorm has become so much stronger, powerful, etc.
5: Absolutely. I mean, if you live in South Florida, you felt it. When you go outside in a humid day, the air feels thick. Hot air can hold more moisture.
1: Yeah.
5: So as the atmosphere bakes, it's easier to squeeze more rain out of clouds. So the rainstorms are truly getting stronger. It's something we can visually see and track in the last couple decades.
1: Right. So I'm sorry, I didn't mean to interrupt you there. Continue that important thought you were making before.
5: Yeah, absolutely. So that's the kind of stuff that we really need to start preparing for as a community. And Miami has taken some great strides. South Florida, Florida has made some efforts to respond to that kind of flooding because we don't have the muscle memory yet as a federal government. We're not where we need to be in the same way we are for once a year or once every few year hurricane preps. But these rainstorms, I mean, we all know what happens on 95 in Biscayne when it rains in Brickell or downtown. You see cars flooding once or twice a summer.
1: Yeah.
5: It's really an issue that needs more attention down here. And I think local governments are trying to address it, but we're not there yet.
1: Now, you also say in the film that we're, quote, at an inflection point in this struggle with climate change. There's a moment when you recite for us in the film the remarkable temperature data we're seeing these days that's driving so much of this. Tell us about that and other reasons why you feel we're at that inflection point now.
5: Yeah, these numbers always get me. In 1960, Miami had about 85 days a year where it felt like it was over 90 degrees. Right about now, we're seeing about 133 days. And by 2050, if business as usual, we could see 187 days a year that feel like they're over 90 degrees. That's more than half the year.
1: More than half the year, yeah. God.
5: It's crazy. I mean, that's hot weather to wait for a bus outside or do yard work, or if you work outside, God forbid, that gets dangerous to be outside when it's

0: that hot. This is something that, you know, it's not a problem for the future. It's a problem for right now. And we've profiled many people who are experiencing it in their day-to-day lives.
1: And I would imagine that has economic consequences in the sense that why come to Florida in February when it's no different than July?
0: Yeah, absolutely. I mean, people don't visit Boston in January. They might stop visiting Miami in August if we really, it gets miserable to be outside.
1: Yeah. This is the South Florida Roundup on WLRN. I'm speaking with Miami Herald's Alex Harris, who is featured in the WLRN-TV documentary Facing the Future, South Florida versus Climate Change. If you missed it, you can watch the film on WLRN-TV or find it on the WLRN YouTube channel. And a reminder that if you miss any part of the program, you can search for the South Florida Roundup podcast in the NPR app or wherever you listen to podcasts. So, Alex, what is South Florida doing as a community of activists and scientists now that stands out in terms of building this national model of climate change resilience that the documentary sees emerging here? One of the scientists in it remarks that here we're seeing an unusual level of, quote, social cohesion when it comes to resilience solutions. Can you give us some examples of what the film talks about there?
0: Yeah, absolutely. So Miami is not well known for having the largest community of activists compared to other major cities in the U.S. But what this smaller community down here does have is they are really, they work together. They advocate for similar issues from Miami-Dade County, from the cities. We see things like asking for a climate emergency resolution. We see people talking about making sure that there are floodplain changes, that can we have parks that absorb more water? Can we pay more attention? Can we add more solar? There are community groups that work together to try to advocate for all the same solutions here. And it's a lot stronger than having five different groups asking for five different things.
1: Mm-hmm. Now, two of the examples that stood out for me was this idea of connectivity. And you mentioned, you know, how do we create spaces that serve as sponges, you know, for water. But I was really intrigued that, you know, we talk about Everglades restoration, for example, so much as having to do with, you know, our water supply. But it also, the film also talked about how we use the Everglades as this connectivity, a floodplain connectivity mechanism that can also help us mitigate. I was intrigued by that, but again, I'm a layperson. Can you explain a little bit about how that works?
0: Absolutely. So yeah, the all of our drinking water comes from the Everglades. So we need water to flow south through there. We need rain to fall over there and recharge it so we've got nice, clean drinking water. But we also want that water to stay over there. We do not want it encroaching on West Miami-Dade into our neighborhood. So there are really great changes that can be made of how canals are designed, how the big plots of land that can serve as a buffer. Wetlands are really important. The whole, like the line of development versus wildlife on the edge boundaries of the county. The more space we have, the more room there is to soak up that water and recharge the aquifer for us, but also to, you know, serve as a holding spot, like the ditch in front of your house that holds the water so it doesn't come into your front yard. Yeah. The Everglades can definitely serve as one of those answers, and it's really being looked at now as a climate solution instead of just an environmental restoration project.
1: Right. Now, one of the other examples that I found, and you and I have discussed this on this show before, the idea, and you know, like we're seeing in Miami Beach, projects like this, raised streets, seawalls, mm-hmm. that sort of thing. But the documentary pointed out that this is really, really urgent in the Keys, right?
0: Oh, yeah. There are places in the Keys, still Wright Point, which was highlighted in the documentary, that have seen more than 100 days in a row where streets are underwater from flooding. Wow. This is something residents have been begging for solutions for years, but these projects are really expensive, and they're also really controversial, and they're not happening as fast as scientists and government workers say they need to.
1: All right. Now, one of the things the documentary also drives home, and you sort of alluded to it a couple of minutes ago, is that all the work the climate scientists are doing, all the important work the climate scientists are doing in South Florida has to be complemented and is being complemented by the work of citizen activists like the Clio Institute and the artist-led Cortada Foundation, not to mention journalists like yourself. From your standpoint as a climate change journalist here, do you agree with that point the documentary makes?
0: Yeah, I mean, something, I watched the documentary for the first time last night, and what I was struck by was not, you know, the great good work that folks are doing, but when the camera panned to the crowd, it's nice to see how many people show up to these events because they care. People who go to Clio events, go to Cortada events, who are in the audience because they care and they really want to be a part of the solution. I think that's something that is always really nice to see, and something these groups are really good at mobilizing groups of people. I mean, you could always have more, but

0: it is really good to see that they're reaching a diverse group of people to share the idea that we could all be part of solutions.
1: Mm-hmm. Now, at the start of the documentary, though, Alex, you say flat out, quote, "I worry that we're not moving fast enough." If so, what do we have to do to move faster on this here and around the country and around the world, for that matter?
0: Well, we're clearly not moving fast enough if people are still getting their homes and cars flooded multiple times a year in South Florida, right, seeing their property values change or their insurance prices go up. I think we need to get our engineering solutions in order faster. I mean, adaptation is something South Florida is already leading the country on and really could do an even better job of. And the federal and the state government has done a really good job with the Resilient Florida Grant Program of really supercharging that in Florida, $1 billion over the last few years, helping local governments build pumps and pipes and higher roads. I just think we need to see, you know, shovels in the ground a little faster. These projects need to, these seawalls need to get higher quicker.
1: Right. But one point, though, that I don't think the documentary did bring up is that one thing that I think we don't experience as badly as, say, the Gulf Coast experiences in storms for hurricanes is storm surge. Mm-hmm. Is that something that perhaps we need to have the Gulf Coast scientists showing us how to, you know, to confront?
0: Oh, absolutely. Storm surge is definitely an issue here, too. Just ask anybody who lived in some of the coastal communities after Hurricane Irma. But it's way larger of an issue and much more serious of an issue on the Gulf Coast. But it doesn't mean that the solutions they come up with can't be something we adapt and start to use here, and doesn't mean that the science we do here can't work there as well.
1: All right. That was my conversation with Alex Harris, the Miami Herald's chief climate change reporter, who is featured in the WLRN-TV documentary Facing the Future, South Florida versus Climate Change. Still to come, a look at a Miami Film Festival documentary about what is now the Marshall L. Davis Sr. African Heritage Cultural Arts Center in Liberty City. 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
1: Welcome back to the South Florida Roundup on WLRN. I'm Tim Padgett. Most of us know the 2016 movie Moonlight, which won the Oscar for Best Picture and put a positive spotlight on the lives, especially the black lives, of Miami's dynamic Liberty City neighborhood. But fewer of us are aware of the Liberty City institution that trained the artistic mind of one of Moonlight's creators, Terrell Alvin McCraney. McCraney was a student at what was then called the African Heritage Cultural Arts Center, which marked a half century last September as one of America's leading arts education sites. Now known as the Marshall L. Davis Sr. African Heritage Cultural Arts Center, it's the subject of a joyful documentary which had its world premiere at the Miami Film Festival. It's titled An Instrumental Start, A Model for the Nation. The movie's focus is the center's longtime managing director, Marshall L. Davis Sr., whose name was recently added. Mr. Davis joined the show, along with documentary director Brian Barrell, to discuss the history of the area and the development of the center, which provides access to educational and artistic resources for kids in South Florida's historically black communities. Mr. Davis, as I mentioned, this cultural arts center in Liberty City that now bears your name recently turned 50, and for 43 of those years, you've been its managing director.
6: Tell us what this arts education institution was envisioned as and why it became such a pivotal fixture of Liberty City and, as the documentary says, a model for the nation.
7: So it came out in 1975. I came in 1983. I was a former educator, and I came into the center with the intention of educating students. I thought it's very important that students continue their education, not for a grade, but for their own self-development. Mm-hmm. So with intention, I said, you know, we can develop some kids and get them the skills they need, the concepts they need, so that they can be on a platform that is almost impossible for them to fail.
6: And these are all the arts. I mean,
7: these
6: music,
7: are all arts. We have a
6: visual
7: multi-art
6: arts,
7: program.
6: Dancing,
7: have, yes.
6: music, et cetera.
7: Dance, drama, instrumental music, cinematic art, fashion art. We have it all.
6: And the thing that impressed me in the documentary, you know, a lot of these kids are, don't come from, you know, affluent families. And what you tell them is, you want to play the saxophone? Okay, buy the mouthpiece. We'll provide the instrument.
7: Correct.
6: That's how things come together.
7: That's how things come together. Yeah. Terrell McCraney himself came from an area that was called in Liberty Square, which was one of the most impoverished areas at that time.
6: A housing project, yeah.
7: Yes, the housing project. Mm-hmm. And he got Academy Award.
6: Now, one of the things the documentary points out early on that the center does is give kids in Liberty City a breakout alternative to the kind of arts they've too often been told they're limited to. I want to play a clip here that features Morris Copeland, a former Miami-Dade County government official and a cultural center alumnus.
8: In the communities that have been marginalized and left behind, they've only seen a couple of avenues for you to get out: playing basketball, playing football, or rapping. The other aspects of it, the dancing, the artistry, they don't connect those things with success because those things are not taught to them at a very young age. And this place was a jewel sitting right in the middle of one of the most depressed, low-income, marginalized communities in the United States.
6: Brian Barrell, what Mr. Davis just described here would seem to be an inviting subject for any documentary filmmaker, but what especially salient facet of the Marshall L. Davis Senior African Heritage Cultural Arts Center did you as a director feel you could bring out in this documentary?
9: Well, so, and we say this in the movie, there's a lot of great people doing a lot of great work all over this country, but what was happening at the Marshall L. Davis African Heritage Cultural Arts Center was a little different. There was an immersive art. It was every discipline that these kids would get. And then it was intensive on top of that. So you got intensive training on every different art form, and then these kids can kind of figure out what they're good at or what they enjoy. And the whole Mr. Davis's the whole way that he approached it was just different from what we had ever seen. And that's why we thought, we need one of these in every city in the country. Yeah. How can we do this? So, well, the first thing we need to do is we need to tell a story. Mm-hmm. We need to expose people to what's going on there, and then, you know, they can see. I mean, we have 50 years of proven track record that this programs like this work.
6: And we're talking about 400 kids at any one time, right?
7: Particularly during the summer, we have over 300 to 400 kids there. Yeah, and they, like Brian said, they immerse in the arts. Uh-huh. And they get not only the chance to be artists, but the residual benefits of the arts, developing the brain, helping you academically. You don't know that when you're playing that instrument, you're actually doing fractions.
6: Yeah, I mentioned the Oscar-winning film Moonlight at the outset here, and that one of your former students is Moonlight's co-writer, Terrell McCraney. In Brian's documentary, Terrell seems a poster child of sorts for one of the main themes that you just mentioned that the documentary drives home, and that's the idea that the center is not just an art school, but a place that develops kids as persons through the arts. Tell us why Terrell's story illustrates that.
7: Well, Terrell's story illustrates that because Terrell came from a dysfunctional family. His mother has a film demonstrator, has some concerns, and we was able to bring him in, embrace him. And when he finally made it, I remember getting a letter from Terrell saying, Mr. Davis, I want to thank you. I just got accepted to Yale's University.
6: But let's go back to that moment when you met him, when he was running from bullies.
7: Yeah, he was running from bullies in the community. It was a safe place for him to be. And it's a safe place for all kids to be. You know, we know where our kids are in school, and we can find a good place for them to be after school, and they can go home. You know, they had a safe experience that whole week.
6: Mm-hmm. And then, as you said, you gave him a choice, a choice that he hadn't really thought about before.
7: He hadn't thought about that choice, and we gave him that choice to say that, 12, you can come here, we got you, we're going to help you develop the skills that you need to develop, and the rest is history.
6: Brian Barrow, a hallmark of your documentary is how it also tells the story of Liberty City in a way that makes you appreciate how important the Cultural Arts Center is to the resilience of that community. You point out that once Liberty City, as a sort of Harlem of the South in the early 20th century, perhaps didn't need a place like the center then, but after the Civil Rights Movement and especially after the McDuffie riots there in 1980, the center suddenly became pivotal. I found that history that you tell in the documentary fascinating.
9: Thanks. You always want to tell a bigger story through a smaller story. So we felt that telling the story, I mean, we go all the way back to the Charter of Miami, and then we tell the whole history of Liberty City, because it's really important to understand what was going on there.
6: Mm-hmm. It was not just Liberty City, but Brownsville, Overtown.
9: There was a whole all of those places were vibrant communities. People don't necessarily know that. Mm-hmm. So there were these wonderful places and clubs and stores and this vibrant community that was going on. And then when segregation, when desegregation happened, people sort of thought what was white was better. And they started to, those communities started to break up, and then drugs and crime came in, and that all culminated with the McDuffie riots, where a black man was killed by some police officers.
6: Who were then acquitted.
9: They got a trial, they were acquitted, and a huge riot broke out. Mm-hmm. And literally, the city was burned to the ground.
6: Right.
9: And then that's where the Cultural Arts Center came in. Yeah. And shortly after Mr. Davis. So we really felt that we had to set the stage for mm-hmm. what was going on in that community to understand why this place, why it was such a jewel in a community.
6: Yeah, that was important. This is the South Florida Roundup on WLRN. I'm Tim Padgett. I'm speaking with Marshall L. Davis Sr., Managing Director of the acclaimed Marshall L. Davis Sr. African Heritage Cultural Arts Center in Liberty City, and Brian Barrow, Director of a documentary about the center titled An Instrumental Start, A Model for the Nation. Mr. Davis, we mentioned Terrell McCraney and his Oscar-winning film Moonlight, but the truth is you and your teachers at the center have produced a whole roster of cinema, music, art, and especially dance stars, including your own son, Marshall Davis Jr., who has partnered with tap legends like Savion Glover. I want to play another documentary clip here featuring Nadera Munaj, a Grammy Award-winning dancer and a Cultural Center alumna.
10: Because of my training at the Cultural Arts Center, I'm able to do movies like Drumline, A New Beat. It's how I was able to do Coachella with Beyonce, which is like one of the pinnacles of my career.
6: Mr. Davis, I know that the center's focus is, as we said, developing these kids as people more than as stars, future stars. But how important has it been in terms of allowing you to pursue that core social mission to have your students winning big on shows like Star Search, as your son did, or to have them running internationally acclaimed dance troupes like the Alvin Ailey, as your former student Robert Battle did?
7: Well, it's important to know that there's a definite design in the program to get kids to go from where they are to where they can be and where they should be. It's taking them off the street and then putting them on the highway to be successful. So we have people like Nadira and Marshall and Frederico Williams, who was one of the first students we got to New World School of Arts. We provide a foundation that they can be successful.
6: Right. It's not just dance. I mean, it's also some of the most prominent jazz musicians have come out of this center. What are some of the other areas of art besides dance that you see this center having produced some of the more important figures in the country these days?
7: So it's everything. It's dance, it's cinematic arts, it's fashion, it's vocal music. We have people like Sharif Clayton, who won a Grammy nomination. We have Freddie Lipton, who's also playing the Beast on off-Broadway productions. So it's getting kids to engage in a program. The program includes classical, contemporary, and ethnic forms of the arts. Mm-hmm. So it can have all the art performances. So there's very little chance to say that I can't learn something, I have an opportunity to fail. I have an opportunity to be successful.
9: When you walk down the hallways of the place, I mean, it's everybody. I talked to just a kid sitting there, and he just got a scholarship to, a college, the Savannah art and design. It's amazing when all of these kids that go there that spend, and we're talking a long time. I mean, they may start at 6 or 7. They'll stay there till 14 or 15.
6: She was there from 1995 to 2004,
9: yeah.
6: Right?
9: And, I mean, and when you when,

0: You stay that long and you have this kind of immersive training, I mean, it just, it, the sky's the limit.
1: But Brian, your documentary does a remarkably broad range of interviews with the center's alumni, but also other important arts fixtures such as Felicia Rashad of The Cosby Show fame, who's now the fine arts dean at Howard University. And a big thing they do is frame how the rest of the country should be replicating this Liberty City success. What struck you most about what you heard in your interviews with them in that regard?
0: Well, we call the film a model for the nation.
1: Exactly.
0: Because that's what we are trying to do. And, I mean, everybody, I mean, Felicia Rashad, she noticed, you know, her, one of her teachers, LaShonda Batts, who's in the film, she noticed immediately, like, there's something about this girl. She's talented. Like, where did she come from? And she says in the documentary, like, I can see somebody who was trained at an early age, you know, because I recognize it in my sister. You know, she recognized it in LaShonda. That's what the Cultural Arts Center does for these kids.
1: Mm-hmm. Mr. David, something else the documentary captured that struck me was how your center reaches out to the artistic potential of special needs kids, especially those on the spectrum. Keeping on that theme of how the center is a model for the nation, should autism educators, for example, be looking to places like your center as an important but perhaps untapped way of opening the world to these children and these children to the world?
2: Yeah, our program is open to anyone and everyone, regardless of their talent. We start everybody at the beginning, at the basis. We let them emerge at their own level, at their own pace. We have classes that are on different levels, beginning, intermediate, advanced. So a person can stay in a class for whatever long period of time they need to stay in that level until they can get to the next level. Mm-hmm. We have an apprenticeship program. So once they're at a performance readiness level, they can get in one of our performing art companies or our exhibition companies. Mm-hmm.
1: But I was struck by, there was one autistic young man who was brought to the center, and you were able to discover that he was one heck of a sketch artist.
2: Yes.
1: A drawer. How does the center go about, as I said, tapping that potential in children like him in ways that perhaps conventional education is not?
2: Well, you look at the child as a child. You put no limitation on the child. You say, here's the basics. Here's where you need to start. And just keep building upon that foundation. And it's just sequential learning that is the key to it. It's about inspiring kids, about theory and practice to get them where they need to be from where they are.
1: Oh, that's impressive. Marshall L. Davis Sr. is managing director of the Marshall L. Davis Sr. African Heritage Cultural Arts Center in Liberty City. Brian Barrell is director of the documentary about the center titled An Instrumental Start, A Model for the Nation.
0: We're also going to be showing this in educational institutes across the country, and we are going to culminate when the film is shown at in Washington, D.C. as part of the Black Caucus in September, which we hope will help leaders, you know, fund more programs like this.
1: Gentlemen, thank you very much to both
2: of you.
1: We really appreciate it.
3: 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Denise Royal is the senior producer of content streaming and news products. Katie Munoz is our director of original live programming. Mateo Sanchez is WLRN's digital director. Sergio Bustos is our vice president of news. The vice president of radio and the show's technical supervisor is Peter J. Mertz. MJ Smith engineered today's show. I'm Tim Padgett. Have a great weekend and thanks for listening. Gracias, merci, obrigado.

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0: In Spain, political tumult and daily protests. We look at what's fueling Europe's biggest migrant crisis. I'm Marco Werman. In Canada, the gloves come off. They're done with President Trump's taunts and tariffs.
1: Trump's whole life has been built around humiliating others. He wants to subjugate Canada. I don't think there's any debate about that.
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0: This is The World. I'm Marco Werman. In the waning days of summer, many of us are trying to squeeze in one more vacation or at least a long weekend. If a road trip off the beaten path is on your agenda, this next story might strike a nerve. It's about a close call in the wilderness, as remembered by journalist Akshob Gidradas. He lives in Washington now, but back in India, his love for traveling far from home earned him a nickname, as he explained when sharing his account with GBH's Stories from the Stage.
5: I grew up in Bombay, India, on the West Coast. Being able to go to a new place outside India was enchanting. Getting immersed in the historic tales, the cultural fables, I enjoyed it. To my friends, I'd seen more places.

0: PRX. Good afternoon, happy Friday. We're coming up to 4 o'clock and All Things Considered is next, including a Ukrainian teen in Kiev was at school when a Russian drone crashed into a nearby building.
1: I got really scared and it was like so loud. We all understood what happening.
0: Russian drones have struck Ukraine constantly for over a week, leaving residents feeling stressed and vulnerable. That story coming up this afternoon with All Things Considered here on WLRN.
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4: 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I'm Scott Detrow.
5: And I'm Elsa Chang. It was a week of brutal and deadly drone strikes in Ukraine, where people have been taking shelter from danger in the air for years now.
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2: Psychosis. Prosecutors didn't say whether they would pursue a new trial. For NPR News, I'm Priyanka Dayal-McCluskey in Boston.
3: The Labor Department reports employers added a surprising 162,000 jobs last month, while unemployment remains steady at 4.1%. Heather Long is the chief economist at Navy Federal Credit Union. She says while jobs are up, wages are not.
4: That was the one sore spot in the August jobs report. Wage growth is at the lowest level in 5 years, 3.1% growth in the past year. That is below inflation, meaning inflation is wiping out all of wage gains.
3: The jobs report does raise questions about inflation and whether the Federal Reserve will try to tame it by raising interest rates. The Trump administration is taking the unprecedented step of making state lists of adult citizens ahead of the midterm elections. As NPR's Jude Joffe Block reports, the plan was outlined in an executive order President Trump signed in March.
5: The executive order tasks the Department of Homeland Security and the Social Security Administration with compiling the citizenship lists and giving them to states at least 60 days before an election, which is now. But according to court filings, the Trump administration will not meet that deadline, but still plans to release the citizenship list before the midterms. The nonprofit Electronic Privacy Information Center is suing to stop the plan from going forward, arguing it violates federal law, including the Privacy Act. It also argues the data the federal government has are not accurate, and lawyers on the case warn the plan could lead to chaos and potentially voters disenfranchised. Jude Joffe Block, NPR News.
3: It was a down day on Wall Street, despite the report on joblessness during the month of August. Stocks closed down more than 272 points. The NASDAQ was down more than 77. The S&P 500 lost 29. 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
6: From the WLRN newsroom, I'm Helen Acevedo. The Florida Board of Governors approved a rule yesterday to bar undocumented students from enrolling in the state's 12 public universities starting next year. Roberto Garcia, an instructor at Florida Gulf Coast University, spoke against the proposal during public comment.
7: At its core, this regulation asks our universities to look at an academically qualified student, someone who has done the work, earned the grades, met the standards, and demonstrated that they are capable of succeeding here, and tell them that none of that matters because of their immigration status. I cannot reconcile that with the purpose of public higher education.
6: An estimated 8,000 undocumented students graduate from Florida high schools each year, and more than 50,000 are currently enrolled in the state's university system. The State Board of Education approved a similar rule for state colleges in June, which took effect immediately. If you were charged with a crime in Broward County and the case did not result in a conviction, you may be eligible to have a single arrest record sealed or expunged. The Broward State Attorney's Office is hosting a free community workshop where people can get help clearing or sealing past arrest records from public view. The workshop, on September 10th, will take place from 3 to 7 p.m. at the Johnny L. Tigner Community Center in Deerfield Beach. A valid ID is required. No appointment is needed. This is WLRN News. I'm Helen Acevedo.
8: Thank you, Helen. This is WLRN. We have All Things Considered coming up in just a moment.
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0: 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At Minnesota's State Fair, crop art, that's art using plants and seeds to create images, is a tradition, and it's not just about pretty pictures.
1: It's like uniquely political. 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
0: This year, much of the art focuses on ice and protests. A closer look at that story is still to come, with All Things Considered, here on WLRN. The time is 20 past four.
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0: It's All Things Considered from NPR News. I'm Scott Detrow.
1: And I'm Elsa Chang. Who really owns a beach?
0: The question is anything but theoretical along a popular stretch of the Florida Panhandle, where in the waning days of summer, homeowners are battling beachgoers over who can sit in the sand.
2: So you're sitting at ground zero of the beach wars.
1: That story after this news.
3: Live from NPR News in Washington, I'm Dan Ronan. The judge in the Lindsey Clancy murder trial declared a mistrial today after jurors said they could not reach a unanimous verdict. This was the seventh day of deliberations. The Plymouth, Massachusetts jury was trying to decide if Clancy was criminally responsible when she strangled her three young children in 2023. Plymouth County District Attorney Tim Cruz says it's too early to decide if they will seek a retrial.
4: In the end, I bring it all back to the child victims in this case, Cora, Dawson, and Callan. This was and has always been about getting justice for those three little babies.
3: Clancy is a former labor and delivery nurse who has not denied killing her children, but her legal team argued she suffered from severe postpartum psychosis. A hearing to determine the next steps on the case is set for September the 29th. A new study finds the use of the GLP-1 drugs like Wegovy and Zepbound to fight obesity in younger kids has skyrocketed in the U.S. NPR's Maria Godoy reports the surge in prescriptions has occurred even though the Food and Drug Administration has not approved their use for children under the age of 12.
5: The study found more than 20,000 children between the ages of 8 and 11 have taken GLP-1 drugs since 2019. While that overall number remains low, it represents a surge of more than 300-fold among this age group. The vast majority of kids prescribed the medications, nearly 94%, had severe obesity. Clinical guidelines do allow for the use of the medications in kids as young as 8, but older kids were more likely to receive a prescription than younger kids. An estimated 20% of children in the U.S. have obesity. The findings appear in the journal Pediatrics. Maria Godoy, NPR News.
3: It's NPR.
6: From the WLRN Newsroom, I'm Helen Acevedo. Rainy season has been in full swing across the state this week, and the stormy trend is expected to persist through the holiday weekend. Meteorologist Megan Borowski gives us an update.
7: Right, so there's a plume of tropical moisture that is just sitting over the state, and that is going to fuel storm chances throughout the weekend, and it'll help give those storms the potential to produce very heavy rain rates. Each day, expect thunderstorms to develop near both the Gulf and Atlantic coasts early and then track inland later during the day. It's especially during the late afternoon and early evening hours when storms mature that they could produce rain rates on the order of 2 inches an hour. Many areas have already gotten rain this week, and additional torrential rainfall could lead to ponding and local flooding. And something else to be aware of is the potential for frequent lightning strikes. I can't stress enough the importance of seeking shelter and staying away from windows when a storm approaches.
6: There's also a moderate risk for rip currents at local beaches. This is WLRN News.
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1: Good afternoon, this is WLRN. Thank you for joining us. 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
4: From the WLRN newsroom, I'm Natu Twe. Miami artist Daniel Fila, better known as Crave, is giving El Fresco Art Space a new home. The independent gallery and creative hub for local contemporary and urban artists has moved into the historic Óptica López building on Calle Ocho, a longtime Little Havana landmark. Óptica López was founded in Cuba in 1929 before opening its flagship store in Miami in 1962. New landowners bought the original El Fresco Art Space location on 6th Street, and Crave didn't like the vision for the building.
5: Nothing against them, but they had a different vision for the building. They were making a lot of changes. Of course, rent was going up a lot, but it wasn't that it wasn't worth it. It was more of that the place was no longer what I wanted it to be. I mean, they had a remodel. They did a lot of, like, there's like this West Brickell vibe that's happening that I'm not with it. And it's an identity issue for me more than anything. But yeah, the challenges were there financially. We had this really extraordinary event every month, but that's not enough. We didn't have any walk-in traffic on 12th Avenue, right? And I found out about this space and that it had this limited time to be around, right?
6: And,
5: well, it's going to be demolished at some point in the next 30 months, I believe. And when I found out about that, I thought, hey, you know what? I've always been on the chopping block, not knowing how long we're going to last. It would be really special to do something there on Calle Ocho at this historical spot. So I put all my cards on this one. You know, I was like, I can't run both spots. We took the co-op, and with the help of all of them and volunteers, we moved in less than a month, got the place going, and expedited all of our permits.
4: For Crave, the move is about more than a bigger gallery. He says the new space will give more local artists a place to create, exhibit their work, and connect with the community while helping preserve

0: Miami's independent art scene.
1: It was very much just a happenstance, and we did value the space immediately, though. We did value the history of it, and the fact that it's doomed is all the more like, wow, this is it's going to be a moment in time, and that makes it more special. The thing is, the people, we have been here, and we're not leaving. We just keep getting pushed around and moved around, and the community is not going anywhere. So we keep our focus on the pulse of that, and that's where I've placed my faith. I'm not worried about what's next.
0: They'll open with another edition of their monthly series, Vinyl Tuesdays.
1: And with this one, it was just like 8x8, Calle Ocho, man. Let's celebrate Ocho. Let's do it, and let's represent Miami. You know, that whether that's just the way you do your work or something actually, like, you know, subject matter wise, like a flamingo rooster, however you want to put it, colada. But so yeah, man, we got a great, like, an A-list of artists, and super excited about it because it's so diverse. And yeah, we're gonna stack them, and we'll have over 30 pieces of original art that are extremely grabbable. I mean, 8 inches by 8 inches, very affordable.
0: After I spoke to Crave, many friends of the studio and the co-op made their way into the gallery to talk about the grand opening and to chat in general. I had the opportunity to talk to Raiz Fernandez. She's a bus driver and has lived in the Little Havana and Shenandoah neighborhoods all her life. Her family came here in 1962 and established a transportation company in 1965. She used to come here with her family to get her eyes checked.
2: The whole family basically would come and do their glasses here. This was the staple. You would come to get your eyes checked with your grandparents. When it was time for me to get glasses, I would shop around, but there was something that would always bring me back. The cost, the service, the nostalgia of supporting small businesses still in my community. And so now these glasses that I have on now are from the second location that they opened down the street. So I followed them over there. Different location, but same street, and still supporting local businesses. Yeah.
3: How important is it that you keep supporting local businesses? Because you mentioned that a couple of times. Yeah.
2: Well, I think it's critical that small businesses are supported, just because the long-term investment in our community is part of their continued success, right? Small businesses here, you know, are the staple of this community. We have thousands and thousands of small businesses in Miami.
0: That was my conversation with artist Daniel Fila, a.k.a. Crave, and Araiza Fernandez. El Fresco's grand opening is Tuesday, September 8th on Calle Ocho. For WLRN News, I'm Natu Tue in Miami.
4: 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Still to come, who owns the beach? A battle over beach access grows heated along a popular stretch of beach in the Florida Panhandle. More details on that story still to come this hour with All Things Considered on WLRN. 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
6: 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I'm Elsa Chang.
7: And I'm Scott Detrow. If you're headed for a final beach visit this Labor Day weekend, do you know where it is okay to set up your beach chairs and umbrella and where it is not? A battle is heating up along a popular Gulf of Mexico destination in northwest Florida over who gets to use the beach and where. NPR's Debbie Elliott reports.
8: South Walton County, Florida boasts 26 miles of shoreline, including the Tony Beach towns of Seaside, Watercolor, and Alice Beach along scenic State Highway 30A.
9: This stretch of beach along the Florida Panhandle is known for its emerald crystal clear waters and the white sand that makes this sound when you walk on it. It's kind of squeaky. Listen.
10: Can't beat the beaches. Nothing like them anywhere in the world.
8: Dave Rauschkolb is founder of the nonprofit group Florida Beaches for All. He's brought me to a neighborhood access point in Santa Rosa Beach, where a boardwalk leads to a pocket of public beach sandwiched between multi-million-dollar Gulf Front homes.
10: So on a busy day, this would just be packed between the signs. See the private sign there, the private sign there?
8: Security guards are posted under red umbrellas at the end of the boardwalk. Surrounding landowners have hired them to keep people from spilling over onto their beaches. Roush Kolb, a restaurateur who grew up surfing nearby, says that's just wrong.
10: What we're fighting for is the right for people to go to a public access and walk as far as they want with their beach chairs and set up on any beach.
8: But homeowners here say that encroaches on their property rights. Eric Wilhelm is an entrepreneur from Marietta, Georgia, who spends about half his time at his beach house here, perched on stilts overlooking the Gulf.
11: So you're sitting at ground zero of the beach wars.
8: He's enjoying a cigar on the deck, looking out over the beach below.
11: To argue, you know, whether or not I can sit on your property is like saying I want to come sit in your backyard.
8: Wilhelm says he's had to call the sheriff about people trespassing at his house.
11: People can always come up on the decks to watch the sunsets. The big problem that people have here is there's no restrooms at any of these beach accesses right along here. So people will come in off the beach and they'll find a house that doesn't look like there's anybody in it, and they'll come up and they'll do dirty things underneath the house.
8: He says talk of abolishing private property rights and opening all the beaches amounts to communism. Wilhelm is among the property owners who prevailed in a protracted legal battle with Walton County over beach access. The conflict has been escalating for a decade, including county ordinances and changing state laws. What's left is ambiguity, says Walton County Sheriff Mike Adkinson. His deputies are caught in the middle.
12: Someone who is in favor of the beaches being open to everybody, they say the sheriff's office are jackbooted thugs. To people that own the private property, they say we're godless liberal communists who allow everybody to go on their beach.
8: Adkinson, who's been sheriff since 2009, says he's getting more calls than ever over beach disputes. He says deputies can't judge legal property boundaries, so they mostly just try to lower the temperature when there's a standoff.
12: I will tell you, in a decade, I don't think we've made an arrest for trespassing on the beach because we've been able to resolve these.
8: The sheriff is being sued by Brian Littrell, a member of the band The Backstreet Boys. Littrell's waterfront property here has become a flashpoint in the beach battles.
13: What's his crime? Owning the house?
8: Peter Ticton is his lawyer.
13: You know, let's say people came onto your backyard and they decided to have their own barbecue on your backyard, and the homeowners called the sheriff's office and said, hey, could you do something about this? And if the sheriffs came and talked to the people but didn't even tell them that they have to leave, they are basically part of the problem.
8: Littrell has also filed a civil lawsuit against a woman for trespassing. Her supporters say she was within her rights, sitting seaward of the mean high tide line, considered public space. That's roughly where the surf laps the shore. Beach activist Sarah Day has created an app called Shoreline Defender to help people figure out where they can be.
14: The tide is coming up right now. High tide is at 12:15. So you can see you don't have a lot of space, but you can see all that wet sand over there. You can be there.
8: She was motivated to develop the free app after a private security guard tried to kick her family off a beach.
14: It is not telling you to trespass. It is giving you a bandwidth of how much sand you might have at any given time.
8: Day says a beach should bring solace, not conflict.
14: If you live in a coastal community anywhere in the United States, you need to be watching this because we never thought it would happen here, but here we are. You need to be on high alert.
8: Indeed, conflicts are brewing elsewhere in Florida, and that's led to a grassroots campaign for a state constitutional amendment allowing public beach access from the dune line to the water. Rapid development has created a land squeeze here along 30A. It used to have a sleepy, laid-back vibe with low-density development, but Walton County's population has more than doubled since 2000. Its beaches drew more than 4.5 million visitors last year, according to the county tourism office.
15: Everybody wants to be here, and the infrastructure has not been developed for everyone to be here.
8: That's Linda Miller, who has witnessed the boom in her 28 years as a real estate agent here. She says the county government should have been preserving more public beach long ago. The battle over access has upended her business, making it harder to sell properties that are not directly on the Gulf because clients worry they or their renters won't be able to get a spot

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1: 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Still to come, the legendary Dolly Parton died last week, but many of her iconic songs are re-entering the Billboard charts. Working nice to provide. Many of her classics are charting higher than they ever have before. That story coming up in the next hour of All Things Considered on WLRN, HD1 Miami Fort Lauderdale, WKWM HD1 Marathon Key West, WPBB HD1 Palm Beach Shores, W270 AD West Palm Beach, WOLL HD2 Hope Sound.
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3: I'm going to declare that the jury is deadlocked, and I'm going to declare a mistrial.
4: The judge declares a mistrial in the case of Lindsay Clancy.
5: She's the mother in Massachusetts who's been charged with murdering her three children.
4: For Friday, September 4th, this is All Things Considered from NPR News. I'm Elsa Chang.
5: And I'm Scott Detrow. Even though floodwaters have receded in Nepal, threats to physical and mental health persist.
6: We know in the community there are pregnant women who have expected delivery date coming in the next few weeks. So we set up a basic medical tent so that health services can resume.
4: Also, a new book about 9/11 memorials across the country built with steel from the original World Trade Center.
7: You don't realize what it is. It just looks like another thing installed in public space. And when you do realize what it is, it's very moving.
5: And no surprise, Dolly Parton has been climbing the Billboard charts.
4: First, this news.
8: Live from NPR News in Washington, I'm Janine Herbst. In a courtroom in Massachusetts today.
3: At this point, I'm going to declare that the jury is deadlocked, and I'm going to declare a mistrial.
8: Judge William Sullivan making the decision in the case of Lindsay Clancy, who admitted to killing her three children, but her attorneys say she was suffering from postpartum psychosis at the time. Her defense attorney, Kevin Reddington.
9: Our priority has always been to fight for Cora, for Dawson, and for Callan.
8: Naming the Clancy children who were killed. The judge's verdict comes despite a dramatic appeal from Reddington over the actions of one juror who says he wasn't following the orders from the judge. Jurors also told the judge several times they were deadlocked and he asked them to keep trying. District Attorney Tim Cruz says he's not sure whether he will retry the case. Clancy's returning to a mental health facility where she's been held for more than 3 years to continue treatment.
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8: Worry. I think everybody is worried about whether or not these prices are going to come down.
3: That was Wally, John, Stephen, Colleen, Lee, Teresa, Evan, Quintero, and Gerald. NPR has agreed not to use their full names so they can speak freely. Tamara Keith, NPR News.
9: Russia is stepping up its drone attacks on Kyiv and other Ukrainian cities. NPR's Joanna Kakissis reports the strikes have triggered repeated air raid alerts and have left at least 6 people dead in the past 24 hours.
10: For the last 8 days, this sound of sirens has been constant, warning of Russian attacks. The strikes have disrupted the first week of school. 14-year-old Victoria Skulovatova ran to a shelter, then heard a jet-powered drone hit a nearby building.
11: We heard the windows break, the light fell there. Like, I got really scared.
10: The attacks have also disrupted public transportation, hit warehouses, and struck a Coca-Cola facility outside Kyiv. Joanna Kakissis, NPR News, Kyiv.
9: Wall Street lower by the closing bell, the Dow down 271, Nasdaq down 77. 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
12: From the WLRN newsroom, I'm Helen Acevedo. Broward County's Inspector General says the North Lauderdale city manager grossly mismanaged a lease agreement, costing the city over $400,000 for office space it largely never used. WLRN's Sherry Lynn Cabrera reports.
13: The Inspector General's report says City Manager Mike Sargis signed a 3-year lease with Riverside Christian Fellowship for 2 office spaces totaling over 7,000 square feet without commission approval. The report says Sargis later misled commissioners about whether they had authorized the deal. The city never occupied the larger space, which had major problems, including a failed AC system and mold. The city terminated the lease and stopped paying rent in August 2025, but other expenses still accrued through April 2026. The Inspector General is recommending additional safeguards for city contracts and property leases. Sargis denies acting without authorization and blames it on unforeseen circumstances. I'm Sherry Lynn Cabrera in Miami.
12: And in case you missed it, Palm Beach County is hitting the brakes on flock cameras, citing privacy fears and public safety concerns. More on that story over on our website at WLRN.org. This is WLRN News. I'm Helen Acevedo.
14: Thanks, Helen. This is All Things Considered continuing on WLRN. Thank you for joining us.
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0: system for measuring a song's cultural footprint. And in the last decade or so, the metrics for compiling those charts have changed. The rise of streaming has created greater opportunities for country music to reach a huge mainstream audience. Those opportunities weren't there during the height of Dolly Parton's career. Today, in part due to streaming, country music dominates the Billboard Hot 100. Take, for example, Ella Langley and her song, Choosin' Texas.
1: He's choosin' Texas, I can tell.
0: This week, Choosin' Texas is number one for a 20th week. That's the longest run of any non-holiday song in the history of the Hot 100. Fans may have lost Dolly Parton last week, but in death, she's become just the latest country star to rule the Billboard charts this year. Stephen Thompson, NPR Music.
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3: It's All Things Considered here on WLRN. Still to come, we hear about the health fallout from the floods in Nepal. Hospitals and health centers were damaged in the flood, some completely wiped out, and medical workers are concerned about interrupted routine care and the risk of waterborne disease outbreaks. Well, that story is still to come with All Things Considered on WLRN. Could see a stray shower or thunderstorm possible as we head into early evening hours. Tomorrow, Saturday, 50% chance of rain across our region with some scattered thunderstorms likely. The time now is 20 past 5.

0: awaiting final approval from a federal planning commission, as well as aviation safety and historic preservation reviews. The White House told NPR that this early work doesn't require approval, which it is still seeking. A group of Vietnam War veterans is already suing over the arch, arguing it can't be built without authorization from Congress. The Trump administration asked this week to have that case thrown out. Rachel Treisman, NPR News.
1: It's NPR.
2: From the WLRN newsroom, I'm Helen Acevedo. An ongoing recall of frozen blueberries impacted in an outbreak of E. coli has now been expanded to include another brand. WGCU's Mike Braun has more.
3: On July 29th, Publix announced that it recalled all lots of Greenwise organic frozen whole blueberries and whole mixed berries. On Wednesday, that recall was expanded to include one lot of Great Value brand frozen organic triple berry blend sold at Walmart. The original July 3rd recall and expansion was announced by a producer in Chile. The expanded recall involves 10-ounce packages of Great Value organic triple berry blend. Consumers should check their freezers for recalled product and should not eat it. Discard recalled product or return it to the place of purchase for a refund. This recalled product was shipped to select Walmart stores in 16 states, including Florida. I'm Mike Braun.
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4: Good afternoon. 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Still to come, the health fallout of the floods in Nepal. Hospitals and health centers have been damaged in the floods, some completely wiped out, and medical workers are concerned about interrupted routine care and the risk of waterborne disease. More on that story still to come this afternoon with All Things Considered.
5: 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Interweaving his biography with selected excerpts from his iconic stories, the series reveals the ambitious, charismatic, and complicated man behind the myth and the art he created. 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

0: left, but Slotkin says, like her, El Sayed is willing to fight. Here's Midland Democrats co-chair Lara Bell Phillips.
1: These issues that we've talked about are so unifying. That is going to be what is going to heal any schism that's there.
0: Bringing Democrats together is one challenge. Another is winning over independents, like in this deep red corner of mid-Michigan. Kathleen Correll worries some voters may be scared off by El Sayed's positions, like saying he wants to abolish and replace ICE. Republicans are characterizing El Sayed as dangerous.
2: I think he's a great candidate. I want to believe he's going to win. I mean, I'd love to think people are changing, but just the name alone, Abdul, some people are very tainted in the stereotypes, and I've talked to some of these people.
0: After a primary season rife with debates over the direction of the party, Democrats are trying to stitch their coalition back together. In an interview, Slotkin acknowledged there's work to do in Michigan. Still?
3: Good Midwesterners, good Michiganders are pragmatists, and they understand that, okay, someone wins a primary, and then you move forward.
0: For some Democrats, though, moving on has not been easy. 100 miles away in the Detroit suburbs, post-primary unity was tested as El Sayed hosted an event in Farmington Hills.
4: When they lie on us and tell us that somebody like me can't win, I want to show them the big-hearted and open-minded Michigan I know.
0: The mayor here had endorsed El Sayed's opponent in the primary. Now she was on hand rallying for the nominee. But voter Judy Kessler and her three friends came hoping to hear more from El Sayed. They were hurt by his comments after a March vehicle attack on the nearby Temple Israel preschool. Members of the assailant's family had been killed by Israeli strikes in Lebanon. At the time, El Sayed said in part that violence is a cycle and that hurt people hurt people.
5: He knows that it's a sensitivity for people around here.
0: Despite being billed as a town hall, El Sayed did not take questions.
5: I feel like there was some mysterious thing in the room that no one was willing to say. People say this about me, let me tell you this, rather than just cliches. And that's what I felt I got.
0: Last week, El Sayed came under renewed scrutiny for his relationship with left-wing streamer Hassan Piker. Piker had made comments implying that Jews' support for Israel put them at risk of violence. El Sayed sought to distance himself from the controversy, calling anti-Semitism a scourge and saying Piker does not speak for the campaign. After the event, I asked El Sayed how he's pivoting from the primary to cultivating broader appeal.
6: Yeah, our message hasn't really changed, but we're a lot more focused on the contrast with Mike Rogers.
0: Rogers is his Republican opponent. I told El Sayed about the conversation with Kessler.
6: I know that the things that unify us are so much bigger than the things that divide us. And I hope that I can continue to make the argument that inspires them to not just come out and vote, but to bring others out to vote.
0: A few days later, at events with Jewish Democrats, El Sayed apologized for his comment after the synagogue attack. Whether that is enough is something Democrats like Kessler will now decide. Sam Greenglass, NPR News, Farmington Hills, Michigan.
7: It's been more than a week since catastrophic floods hit Nepal and Tibet. More than 1,200 people are reported dead, and more than 5,000 are still missing as crews keep searching for survivors. While the waters have receded, NPR's Jonathan Lambert reports that threats to physical and mental health persist.
8: Before the floods, Bidur in the Nuwakot district was a bustling place. Hundreds of homes and businesses hugged the Trishuli River, which cuts a winding path through the Himalayas. Sushma Busal of the humanitarian nonprofit IFRC says the town was a central transit point, and she was stunned by what she saw in parts of it earlier this week.
9: There's nothing left there. There's no village. There's no sign of anyone there, and no, and a lot of houses have been like just washed off.
8: Across the river, she says Trishuli Hospital was where many in the region sought care. But the flood destroyed the bridges that enabled many to reach it. While it once took 10 minutes to cross,
9: now it takes about 10 hours for people to go and walk through the trail and get to the other side of the river.
8: It's a situation that's playing out across the region and imperiling the health of tens of thousands. Floods have completely destroyed or damaged at least 7 hospitals and health centers and cut off access to many more. That's making it harder to care for those injured by the floods and those with routine medical needs. Ablisha Gurung is with UNICEF in Nepal.
10: We know in the community there are pregnant women who have expected delivery date coming in the next few weeks. So we set up a basic medical tent so that health services can resume.
8: Even health facilities that are mostly intact are still having problems, like basic refrigeration for medical supplies.
10: There is no electricity. The vaccines are quickly started to degrade.
8: Many who need medicine for chronic conditions can't get it now either. Padam Sinkata is from this region and is now a global health researcher at the University of Chester in England.
11: People with the diabetes, hypertension, cancer, or other disease, they need a medication. And then even they survive because they run away, they lost the medication. There's no health facility to get that medicine. The consequences are the people who are already on the chronic condition even become worse.
8: Officials are scrambling to shore up this basic medical care. At the same time, they're on the lookout for new threats. Damaged water systems raise the risk of waterborne disease outbreaks like diarrhea or cholera, and thousands who've been displaced by the floods are crowded into temporary shelters like gyms or government buildings where airborne diseases can easily spread.
11: The health system in Nepal is not prepared for this level of disaster.
8: There's also a mental health crisis brewing. Ayush Joshi with the nonprofit Save the Children visited a holding center earlier this week. He was struck by what happened whenever a helicopter looking for survivors passed overhead.
12: You would see children in these holding center looking up in the sky, you know, and it's not just one child. It's like every child, they just look up.
8: He says the kids looked hopeful.
12: Because every helicopter carries, even for a moment, the possibility that someone they love might be found.
8: Many in these centers are holding on to that hope and struggling to come to terms with what's been lost.
12: One girl that I spoke to told me that she could not sleep because she had seen four of her best friends being washed away by the flood.
8: Save the Children and other responders are trying to provide support now for acute psychological distress. But he says many of these mental scars will linger long after the official response ends. Jonathan Lambert, NPR News.
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14: Hello, this is WLRN. I'm Andy Wagner. Great to have you along with us. Coming up in just a moment, the oldest working theatre in Palm Beach County has been given a huge anonymous gift. What to do with it? We'll find out with WLRN News.
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16: From the WLRN newsroom, I'm Helen Acevedo. A historic South Florida theater just got a major boost for its long-term future. The Lake Worth Playhouse has received a $1 million anonymous gift, the largest donation in its history. The money will establish a permanent endowment, providing a reliable source of funding for the foreseeable future. I recently spoke with Executive Director Shoshana Davidowitz about how the major donation will help the institution's financial future.
17: How did you feel when you heard that your organization was receiving this money?
18: I was, of course, thrilled. I've been working on this behind the scenes for quite a while. When I became executive director in 2024, one of my goals was an endowment for the theater for several reasons. The biggest one being that I wanted to make sure that this playhouse was around long after I am gone.
17: The money is going toward a permanent endowment. Could you walk us through what that means and what that looks like for the Lake Worth Playhouse's plans for the future?
18: Sure. So one of the common misconceptions about this donation is that it's going right into our operating budget and all of a sudden we'll have all of these funds to do fun things. And while that is a wonderful thing, it is really not the intention of the endowment. An endowment is really put in place for the financial future of an organization and to show that we will be stable for years and years to come. So organizations can do different things with money that's put into an endowment. They can take the dividends, you know, quarterly or however they're distributed and put that into their operating budget. They can reinvest those funds. We're going to see what we need and make those decisions as we need to, but the money doesn't go into the operating budget. We still operate on the same operating budget. What it does do is allow us to have our rainy day fund be slightly smaller so that more of our working capital can actually go into the day-to-day operations of the theater instead of having such a large sum of money put aside for this 102-year-old building. And that is the main concern of mine, is that we keep this building in good shape because it's a beautiful, beautiful, wonderful building, but it is 102. So in the day-to-day, we won't see much of a difference, but we will be able to infuse some of our programming with maybe some additional things that we couldn't before, because like I said, our rainy day fund now can be a little bit smaller because we know we have this money in the bank if we need it. And it's also something that makes us more attractive to other grant makers. When they see that you have an endowment, they know that you have a stable future and they're more willing to give you help. And so if there's other programs that we want to do, this gives us a little leg up. So they see, oh, the Lake Worth Playhouse is supported and we'd like to support them as well. And that'll benefit all of our programming and of course our patrons coming in. We're one of the only community theaters in this area, us and the Delray Beach Playhouse, which is another fabulous theater. And I just think it's so important for us to keep our ticket prices low so that everyone can really enjoy the theater. And that's one of the things that these sponsorships and grants and community support does, is allow us to keep our ticket prices low so that everyone can come. That's really our goal, to make it accessible to everyone. We're in our 74th season, and we look forward to another 74.
17: Like you mentioned, the Lake Worth Playhouse's home, the Oakley Theater, is more than 100 years old. And while things have been repaired over time, how do you expect the endowment to benefit the structure and the overall preservation of the historic theater?
18: We are continually fixing, renovating, updating the theater, and will be for the foreseeable future because of the age of the building. We always want it to be comfortable for our patrons. We want it to be accessible. So there are a lot of things that we can do. We recently redid all of the seats in the main stage. We put in new carpet. We've been renovating restrooms, just making the public access a little bit more user-friendly. And that just takes a lot of funds and a lot of time. And so some of that money that we've set aside in our operating fund for something that would come up that we wouldn't expect can now maybe be used for some of those things.
17: That was my conversation with Lake Worth Playhouse Executive Director Shoshana Davidowitz. This is WLRN News. I'm Helen Acevedo.

0: This is WLRN, taking a look ahead to 6 o'clock this evening.
1: It was quite a week for the bond market, also quite a week for the labor market. We'll break down 5 days in this economy next time on Marketplace.
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0: actually gain some jobs. So the summer slowdown that we thought, the summer slowdown was not as bad as we thought. And it looks like the labor market is set up for a decent fall, maybe, fingers crossed, that jobs growth continues the way that it looked to boom in August.
1: Well, Catherine, what do you think the Fed thought of this? I mean, the 12 voting members have been pretty split lately. Do you think this, I don't know, cements their feelings, changes their minds?
2: The markets seem to think so. If you look at the market reaction to today's jobs report, market.
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2: Good evening, this is WLRN. Coming up in just a moment, Miami-Dade County is honoring the life of late Congresswoman Carrie Meek. We get more details just ahead with WLRN News. And that is followed by...
3: My gratitude for Gloria Steinem, I would say, was kind of a ongoing process. 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
4: I'm Michael Barbaro. 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
5: From the WLRN Newsroom, I'm Helen Acevedo. The Florida Board of Governors approved a rule yesterday to bar undocumented students from enrolling in the state's 12 public universities starting next year. Roberto Garcia, an instructor at Florida Gulf Coast University, spoke against the proposal during public comment.
6: At its core, this regulation asks our universities to look at an academically qualified student, someone who has done the work, earned the grades, met the standards, and demonstrated that they are capable of succeeding here, and tell them that none of that matters because of their immigration status. I cannot reconcile that with the purpose of public higher education.
5: More than 50,000 undocumented students are currently enrolled in the state's university system. The State Board of Education approved a similar rule for state colleges in June, which took effect immediately. A major shift in surveillance policy is underway in Palm Beach County. WLRN's Wilkin Brutus reports.
7: The Florida Department of Transportation recently ordered the removal of flock cameras from state right-of-ways due to rapid expansion and data privacy concerns. These are automatic license plate reader cameras. The move caught the attention of Palm Beach County Commissioner Joel Flores, who calls the cameras an intrusive mass surveillance network.
8: Public safety and privacy do not have to compete. We can protect our communities while also protecting the rights of the people who live here. This is a balance I believe government should provide.
7: The Palm Beach County Sheriff's Office currently operates 83 of these license plate readers. Despite public safety benefits, commissioners are deeply uneasy about where the metadata goes. Here's Commissioner Greg Weiss.
9: Who owns that data? Who has access to that data and how the data is retained? But I'm also most concerned about this data being sold to third parties.
7: The board voted to demand answers from the sheriff on data retention and to pause all new camera permits in county right-of-ways.

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1: 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I'm Michael Barbaro. 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
2: Closing bell, the Dow down 271 points. You're listening to NPR News. A day after Tesla's new steering wheel-free taxi started offering rides in Austin, Texas, the National Highway Traffic Safety Administration says they're opening an investigation into whether Elon Musk's cyber cabs comply with safety rules. Tesla says it relied on a self-certification procedure to make sure the cyber cabs were in compliance, but it's not sure they actually meet federal standards. The waters in Nepal have receded after last week's devastating floods that killed over 1,200 people. But as NPR's Jonathan Lambert reports, the threats to the physical and mental health of survivors remain.
3: The catastrophic flooding destroyed or damaged at least 7 hospitals and health centers, according to the World Health Organization. Access to many more has been cut off because of damaged roads or bridges. That's making it harder to provide care to those injured, says Padam Sinkata, a Nepali global health researcher at the University of Chester.
4: The health system in Nepal is not prepared for this level of disaster.
3: Health officials are setting up medical tents to provide essential services, like supporting late-stage pregnancies. Many survivors are also facing severe mental stress from witnessing the disaster or losing loved ones. Mental health services are available at some temporary shelters, but may not be enough to meet the tremendous need. Jonathan Lambert, NPR News.
2: Golf carts are popular with tourists, but Rome, Italy, it's not on board. The city is mounting a crackdown as hundreds of the carts started carrying tourists through the historic center. Critics say the drivers are parking illegally and making congestion worse. Advocates, though, say the carts are silent, occupy less space than tourist vans and buses, and don't produce air-choking exhaust. This is NPR.
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7: I'm Nyla Boodoo. It's the 1A Friday News Roundup. Today marks the start of one of the busiest travel weekends of the year, and this Labor Day holiday comes with higher food prices, higher airfares, and higher gas prices. Drivers will be spending on average $1 more per gallon than a year ago. Airfare prices are up 20%, and the average plane ticket is now costing $800. The White House says a new deal with Venezuela will give Americans relief at the gas pump. Experts say that's a long way off. Today on the Roundup, we'll check in on the economy, the oil deal, and new jobs numbers, plus the latest on renewed U.S. fighting with Iran, why a whistleblower says a mail-in voting plan by the Trump administration could disenfranchise millions, and much more. We were joined in studio earlier today by Taylor Papalars, national political reporter based at the White House for Spectrum News, and Arthur Delaney, senior reporter at HuffPost. Arthur, Taylor, how are you guys doing?
8: Doing great. Great to be here.
7: Also joining us on the line, Catherine Lucy, White House correspondent for Bloomberg News. Hi, Catherine.
9: Hey there.
7: Let's start with the U.S.-Iran war. As we know, a major driver of the affordability crisis many Americans are facing right now. Arthur, after more than a month, the U.S. renewed strikes against Iran began this week. What's the latest behind this escalation?
10: I think we started attacking them because they were going to put more mines in the Strait of Hormuz. And that speaks to the whole problem here. We can't just leave like you'd think Trump would like to because Iran is now controlling the Strait of Hormuz. So we were retaliating or trying to stop them from laying those mines, and it turned into a whole fight. And it's a sign of how stuck we are and how we're never going to get out of this until Trump is willing to declare victory and accept defeat.
7: Catherine, we

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6: I'm Nyla Boodoo. It's the Friday News Roundup, and it's time for our news quiz. Last week, we played you a clip from a Dolly Parton tribute. You can hear Dolly's hit 9 to 5 being performed, but we asked you who was playing and where are they playing. Here's our winner, Barbara McClellan from Ann Arbor, Michigan, with the answer.
7: This one was a bit easy. The band of the Coldstream Guards were playing Dolly Parton's 9 to 5 in front of Buckingham Palace. Thanks.
6: Congratulations to Barbara, who listens to 1A on Michigan Public Radio, WUOM. Barbara, your 1A swag is on the way. Let's go to this week's question. President Donald Trump signed an executive order to rename Lake Ontario as Lake America in the midst of an ongoing trade war with Canada.
8: So if you think about it, we have a Gulf and we have a lake. Now all we need is an ocean.
6: Just as with the Gulf of Mexico change, navigation apps are having to adjust. Google Maps said U.S. users will see the name change, while Canadian users will continue to see Lake Ontario. Apple Maps also changed the lake's name this past Tuesday. So here's our question this week. Which navigation app is making a huge comeback after they said they'll keep the original Lake Ontario name on its maps? Send us your answers via our app, 1A Vox Pop. We're accepting answers, as always, through Sunday evening. Good luck. Let's get back to the news roundup now with Taylor Popolars, national political reporter at the White House for Spectrum News, Catherine Lucy, White House correspondent for Bloomberg News, and Arthur Delaney, senior reporter at HuffPost. They joined us earlier today. On Monday, the Supreme Court ruled to allow construction of President Trump's ballroom to continue. It was a split 5-4 vote. Chief Justice John Roberts and three liberal justices dissented. The case was brought by the National Trust for Historic Preservation, which is a nonprofit chartered by Congress to protect government buildings. On Monday, the president of the trust, Brent Leggs, wrote in a statement, quote, "This is not the final decision on the merits of our case and does not resolve our fundamental argument that each president is a temporary steward of the people's house and does not have the unilateral authority to demolish and redesign it without the approval of Congress." Catherine, why did the Supreme Court disagree?
9: Well, the Supreme Court ruling essentially put on hold two lower court rulings that he is probably or possibly violating the law. And it didn't actually rule on the merits of the dispute about the lawfulness, but it allows the White House to continue building the new ballroom. So essentially, the majority of the court agreed with the administration that this preservation group doesn't have likely lacks legal standing to make the case. So that's why they're saying it's not over.

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5: From Futuro Media and PRX, it's Latino USA. I'm Maria Hinojosa. Today, a deadly accident at a dairy farm in Colorado has brought renewed focus to what it's like to live and die as a farm worker in this state, and the fear that many workers live with.
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8: Live from NPR News in Washington, I'm Janine Herbst. A judge in Massachusetts declared a mistrial in the case of Lindsay Clancy. The defense argued she was not criminally responsible for killing her three children due to severe postpartum psychosis. After a week of deliberations, jurors were deadlocked and say one member was a holdout. Clancy's lawyer, Kevin Reddington, wanted that juror replaced, but Judge William Sullivan refused. Deborah Becker from member station WBUR has more on what's next.
9: The district attorney has to decide if there will be another trial and whether it'll be on the same charges. Plymouth County District Attorney Tim Cruz says he hasn't decided yet, said no announcement is going to happen today. But he did say his office is charged with seeking justice for the three children that Lindsay Clancy admitted that she killed in 2023.
8: Deborah Becker reporting. Judge Sullivan set a hearing for September 29th, and Clancy went back to a mental health facility that she's been in for the past 3 years. A new watchdog report concludes that former Labor Secretary Lori Chavez Dreamer oversaw a, quote, toxic, intimidating, and humiliating work environment and engaged in numerous violations of department policy. The report from the department's Office of Inspector General includes allegations that she engaged in an inappropriate relationship with a member of her security detail. It also says she violated policy by combining personal and official travel, drinking alcohol during working hours while mocking those who abstained, directing staff to perform personal tasks for her, and failing to report gifts through appropriate channels. The Supreme Court handed a win to Republicans today, ruling that political parties and party committees can buy campaign ads at the same discounted rates as candidates. NPR's Maham Javed has more.
10: The justices cleared the way for parties and party committees to pay lower candidate-level ad rates. The court wrote the discount is necessary to, quote, reach the electorate in the critical weeks leading up to the midterms. It's a fight that began in March when the Federal Communications Commission expanded who could receive the lowest rates. Those previously only went to candidates. Some Democrats,